0: So you write about the ways that this song in particular helped you as a sort of misfit teenager who was, you know, wearing plaid and had a mohawk. What did having that attitude mean to you?
1: Well, you know, I think that that's an apt song to start with, because the lyrics, you can hear, despite the screaming, you can clearly hear him saying, "Don't care."

0: Okay, so I had to hear a little bit of Tamar Kali because she is incredible, number one. But also, you write about the importance of feminism on your own politics and the influence of, Riot Girl, the feminist punk movement, and bands like Bikini Kill, the influence that had on you, and specifically Kathleen Hanna of Bikini Kill's mantra of girls to the front. You know, basically, men get out of the way, girls to the front. What impact did this mentality have on you and how you thought about your own place in the punk community?
1: Yeah, when I first heard Riot Girl and I first encountered Bikini Kill or Heavens to Betsy and these kinds of bands, it was kind of the first time that I saw a group of marginalized people centering themselves. And it wasn't hard for me to do the translation for my own experience. So when it came time to make the Afropunk film, to start showing it, to start having shows around the Afropunk experience, I pulled directly from Riot Girl in that concept of centering Black punks, you know? And I went out of my way to build a space where Black people would feel comfortable listening to rock and roll, you know? I can credit a lot to the example of the Riot Girls from a decade before I started doing this Black punk thing.
0: Mm-hmm. And so you're trying to say, like, Black people to the front now. You know, women to the front, Black people to the front.
1: Yeah. I mean, you know, we didn't really have to say those words because the thing that I was trying to do when I first started doing Afropunk shows was I went out of my way to invite Black people to the shows. So those early Afropunk shows were largely Black, you know? So I think there wasn't a need to say, you know, Black people to the front, because there were already Black people in the front, you know? Mm-hmm. But it was an amazing experience, something I can imagine that many of those Riot Girls felt, where it was like, oh, we have, you know, an all Black mosh pit, you know? That probably felt for people the same as the first time they were in an all-girl mosh pit, you know?
0: Mm. We have to take another quick break. I'm talking to James Spooner, author of It Starts With Anger, A Punk Beginning and Afropunk Ending. And let's go into the break with another band fronted by a woman. This is Straight Jackers from the band Stiffed. I'm Amory Sievertson. This is On Point.

0: The new U.S. effort to put economic pressure on Iran would also involve Iran's biggest trading partner, China.
1: And the question is whether the United States will pick a major fight with China over these Iran sanctions.
0: How is an economic D-Day supposed to work? Tomorrow on Morning Edition from NPR News.
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0: Hi, I'm Talia Schlanger. Canadians are grappling with new U.S. tariffs on Canadian goods after a trade deal fell apart at the last minute. Prime Minister Mark Carney says Canada will come to the table when the U.S. has, quote, the right attitude. A Canadian honey producer tells us why he's disappointed the two sides couldn't reach an agreement and how he's adjusting to the new reality. That's coming up on As It Happens.
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2: 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Like Pamela Rose in Lauderhill, who is struggling to pay high condo assessments.
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7: Back to our guests in a moment, but first, we'd love your help with a related show that's coming up on Wednesday. Harvard historian and New Yorker staff writer Jill Lepore will be with us. Her new book is The Rise and Fall of the Artificial State. It's a history of how technology has reshaped democracy, from the rise of the technocracy movement in the 1920s to the AI revolution of today, and what happens when we turn over governance to machines. So what questions do you have about AI in your own life and across the world? Our number is 855-236-1212. Are there certain fears you have, or perhaps there are possibilities you see? We'd love to hear about it. 855-236-1A1A. You can also email us at 1A@WAMU.org, and we'll put your questions to Jill Lepore on Wednesday. Now back to today's installment of our weekly politics series, if you can keep it. We're unpacking the motivations of specific tech billionaires, what they really want with our democracy, and what that all means for us. We're here with Henry Farrell. He's the SNF Agora Institute Professor of International Affairs at Johns Hopkins University. He focuses on politics and technology. Also with us, Gil Duran, a journalist and the author of The Nerd Reich, Silicon Valley Fascism and the War on Democracy, and Jacob Silverman. He's a journalist and the author of Gilded Rage, Elon Musk and the Radicalization of Silicon Valley.
8: Well, we spent some time talking about Elon Musk, his vision for the future of America, his ownership of X and SpaceX. But one of the most important titans in this era, PayPal and Palantir co-founder Peter Thiel. He has one of the longest histories, not only of conservative politics, but an ideologically driven business perspective.
9: You know, I was on the Meta board for 17 years, from 2005 to 2022. And there's sort of one version where it was people like Zuckerberg or Sheryl Sandberg were just these sort of communist billionaires. And then there was sort of a bottom up theory where it was this woke millennial workforce that it was sort of this mob that was ruling the company or something like this.
8: Communist and woke is how Peter Thiel describes other billionaires in the tech community. Jacob Silverman, what ideological bucket does Peter Thiel fall into? What drives him when it comes to American democracy?
10: He's been called a libertarian and also more sort of temperamentally a contrarian, but I think he's pretty clearly a fascist or extreme right winger. Who, as we heard earlier, he believes that everyone should pursue a monopoly in their businesses, and I think has no problem with at once claiming to be a libertarian, but this is a common contradiction side with him, but founding a company like Palantir, whose job is to basically streamline and enhance the abilities of the surveillance state, and now of the kind of U.S. war and Israeli warfighting machines. So there's obviously contradictions in how he describes himself, but I think a far-right corporatist.
7: Hmm. We also reached out to Peter Thiel for comment, and we didn't receive a response there either. We got this question from Margaret, who says, I understand billionaires not wanting to lose their power and have a government that tries to impose some controls, but what more do they want? And Gil, there's this book from 1997. It's called The Sovereign Individual. And you argue this may be the foundational text of Thiel's philosophy. And he since spread that philosophy to other wealthy tech leaders. What ideas are in that book, and why have they had such a profound effect on Thiel?
1: The Sovereign Individual has a very simple thesis, that in the 21st century, technology will destroy democracy and lead to the collapse of nation states like the United States and the United Kingdom, but that this will be great for a new class of wealthy elites who will travel the world exercising their power without any democratic government laws or constraints to stop them. And this book, which was dismissed as apocalypse and conspiracy theory back in the late 90s, had such a profound effect on Peter Thiel that he's credited it with being part of the inspiration for PayPal. And he's continued to preach this book. And when it came out in 2020, it was reissued. He even wrote the new introduction for it. And his faith in this book as a prophecy of the future has not wavered. Specifically, the book said that advanced automation would replace all jobs and collapse the economy. That's the narrative coming out of the AI industry these days. And that a new digital money called cybercurrency, which we would call crypto, would complete the job, undermining government authority and leading to this collapse. And we see the venture capitalists of Silicon Valley investing in both of these technologies and joining up with a fascist regime to attack democracy, just like the book predicted.
7: Professor Powell, it would take probably a month's worth of shows to get into all of the nuance of the politics in Silicon Valley. But where is their complexity, or perhaps more complication than we understand?
11: So I think that there is more complication. You know, as I say, I think that there are a lot of people who are very nervous because they don't want to talk, just in the same way as we see a lot of broadcast companies being extremely nervous. ABC has now countersued the FCC over its travails, and where the chairman seems to be going after it. But we have not seen a lot of willingness to put heads above and say that we are doing things. I do think that within Silicon Valley, on the one hand, there is this real apocalyptic sense at the moment that we are at a moment of a massive transition, which is not just a networked state idea, which as I'm sort of Gil and Jacob have said, is primarily about crypto. It's about AI. It's this idea that we are about to have human-like intelligences, which are going to be far, far more capable than we are, and that this is going to be transformative. So in Silicon Valley, we see a lot of people who are circulating around these ideas, a lot of energy. I think also we are seeing some different people, some younger people, who I think are sort of pushing for something which is a little bit more interesting. I've already mentioned Jasmine Sun. I can think of other young intellectuals like Celine Nguyen. So a bunch of people who are trying to think through how could you build a more humanistic Silicon Valley, a Silicon Valley which has some of the entrepreneurial energy which we absolutely need to have, but which isn't committed to apocalyptic projects and to effective destroying the foundations of innovation that it relies upon. So I do think there is a possibility for a different and better Silicon Valley to emerge from the ashes, but there's going to have to be a big transition, a big change before that in the power structures that are there right at the moment.
8: I think we're going to talk about Marc Andreessen as promised in just one moment. Before we do, I want to ask about Peter Thiel just one last time, because in the real world right now in the Trump administration, he has an ally, somebody he's been aligned with for many, many, many years before anybody knew who J.D. Vance was, even before he wrote his book that put him on the map, Hillbilly Elegy. Gil, Jacob, why don't you talk for a moment about the relationship between Peter Thiel and J.D. Vance and why it's important?
10: Well, it's a very close one. When J.D. Vance was in law school at Yale, where he was actually classmates with and close friends with Vivek Ramaswamy, who's sort of part of this world, He heard Peter Thiel speak when Thiel came to talk at Yale Law School. And as he's written in this Catholic magazine called The Lamp, it changed his life. He decided that he liked what Thiel was saying. Thiel was also someone who came up through elite institutions, but sort of resented them and tried to go a different way, and had also gone to law school and decided he didn't like being a lawyer. And he contacted Thiel. And from then on, a lot of Vance's professional life has been guided by Thiel. He worked for him directly. He got jobs because of Thiel. He became part of the San Francisco venture capitalist network. And as we heard a couple of years ago, when it came time for Trump to draft a vice president, he was at a meeting at David Sachs's mansion in San Francisco, surrounded by a whole bunch of Thiel allies, and they all told him, you have to choose J.D. Vance. So this is something that I think is overlooked at times about truly how, not only how close they are, but how much Thiel has been responsible for the opportunities and probably for the money that Vance made in his professional career, and that brought him to politics. And of course, lastly, Thiel made a very important donation to Vance when he was struggling in his Senate race. So he certainly bankrolled him all the way.
7: We're speaking to tech journalists Jacob Silverman and Gil Duran, also with us political scientist Henry Farrell. And we're hearing from you. Peter emails, government exists explicitly to do what business is incapable of, things that need to be done that do not turn a profit. I want to turn to this lesser known name we've alluded to several times, Professor Farrell, Mark Andreessen. Many Americans probably don't know who that is, less familiar than Elon Musk or Jeff Bezos. But why is it important to talk about him? Who is he?
11: So he is somebody who helped to create the web browser as it exists at the moment. So he was responsible for co-creating Mosaic, which was the first web browser. Then he was the founder of Netscape, which people may remember from the 1990s, which crashed and burned, thanks in part to opposition from Microsoft. And then he goes into business effectively as a venture capitalist with another guy, Horowitz. And Andreessen Horowitz is one of the big venture capital firms. And so I see Andreessen as being somebody who was probably center-right for a long period of time. I think he genuinely was a center-right. And then sort of gradually, and this begins to accelerate, you can really see it happening day by day. Sort of, we used to be friendly on Twitter. You can see him beginning to get sort of caught up with these very, very strange ideas. And as far as you can see from interviews he's done with Ross Douthat and in other places, some of this is driven by woke employees, as he sees it. He sees sort of these younger people, these who are effectively challenging his God-given right, or the God-given right of other entrepreneurs and VC people to say how it is that that business is conducted. And you see also a lot of resentment from him that he is not getting the admiration that he feels that he and other Silicon Valley entrepreneurs need. So he talks about how they're, in his opinion, they're supposed to be a contract. You know, so where these people, you know, so they go out and they change the world, and then they use their money for good causes, and in return they're supposed to get the adulation and the admiration of the public. And he effectively feels that the public has welched on its side of the deal, and he is angry and upset, and he begins to read these right-wing texts from the 1950s, 1960s. He also begins to set up what almost seems like in some ways a weird religion of technology. So he's publishes this document called the Techno-Optimist Manifesto, which is, it really reads, I'm a Irish Catholic, it reads to me like I'm sort of the credo. It is all, we believe this, we believe this. I think there are 113 times that he uses the phrase we believe. It has these patron saints of techno-optimism. And really what it is trying to do, it is trying to pervade the sense that we need to have a faith in the power of technology to save us, to allow us to go out into the universe, to have AI which will make our lives much better. And anybody who pushes back against AI is guilty of a crime, which in his view is equivalent to murder of all of the people whose lives will be saved by AI and new technology.
7: I mean, so that's fascinating, but he does have a point in that tech titans do face a legitimacy issue right now. According to a poll from CNBC and Generation Labs from this month, focusing on young people, most polled said they do not trust leaders of major companies investing in AI. So, for example, 81% said they distrust Palantir co-founder Alex Karp. 79% said they distrust Peter Thiel. About 70% say they distrust Mark Zuckerberg, Elon Musk, and OpenAI founder Sam Altman. So how does this undermine the legitimacy that some of these tech titans so desperately seem to crave?
11: So I think they are finding themselves in a world where they are deeply unpopular people. And this is this is something which is hard for them to take. So a lot of people talk about this as being an East Coast versus West Coast thing, that East Coast media elites are against the tech industry. But I really think that we're seeing that these people are becoming publicly execrated. And I haven't seen that poll, but I think that the really interesting thing for me about the poll is not how many people appear to hate Alex Karp. It is how many people appear to know who Alex Karp is, because, you know, so maybe 2-3 years ago, nobody would have paid attention to who was the CEO of Palantir. And suddenly we now have these people being portrayed, you know, so being brought to the center of democratic politics in the United States as being pantomime villains to be booed and hissed. And this is something which is new for them.
8: Well, we got this note from Heather. So many of you are writing in on this issue. Heather says, I live in a very impoverished area near the Appalachian Mountains. What does the eradication of democracy mean for people in our areas and people in very impoverished areas across the United States? In 2026, there is still no running water across Indian reservations, across impoverished areas of the Appalachians, and several states where people are living. Access to healthcare is difficult. Access to internet is impossible. Are we disposable in this scenario? Asks Heather. Gil Duran, what about that? Are they disposable?
1: Definitely, to these oligarchs. They think they're going to leave the planet and become multiplanetary perfected beings through AI. That's what Marc Andreessen's religion of acceleration is all about. This idea that if we just burn up all the resources of the Earth in order to maximize our computing power, we will achieve some kind of godlike intelligence that will allow a small group of elites to become like gods of myth and achieve all of these superhuman things that we can't yet imagine. And there's no role for the poor in that. If you want to know the fate of rural America under the billionaire oligarchs, look at what's happening to the poor people in Africa who are dying because of the USAID cuts. Billions of dollars cut, millions of people will die, and it didn't even save money. It didn't even reduce the deficit. That's how they view the poor. So you have to understand that the billionaires are imagining a future without us, because they think they're in this religious delusion that their technology is going to make them godlike. And that's the only thing they seem to really care about right now. And they're deeply aggrieved. And, you know, the word woke has come up a few times, and I want to address that, because there's nothing more woke than these radicalized billionaires, right? They are completely radicalized into this red pill idea, and it's a pretty dark ideology.
7: Really briefly, Professor Farrell, for people listening who are not tech billionaires, what should we keep in mind about the power we have?
11: So I think that we have the power to build up. So Dan Wang and I wrote a piece for the Financial Times a couple of weeks ago suggesting that this was, that these people were like, they came from a Philip K. Dick dystopia. And so we suggested that what we need to do is not to focus on the vast dreams that they have, but to focus on the communities around them, to focus on the ways that they can build up structures. And this has happened before. We have seen these cycles. We need to build up what is around us and build up community.
7: Well, that's Henry Farrell. He's the SNF Agora Institute Professor of International Affairs at Johns Hopkins University. Also with us, Gil Duran, journalist and author of The Nerd Reich, Silicon Valley Fascism and the War on Democracy, and Jacob Silverman, author of Gilded Rage, Elon Musk and the Radicalization of Silicon Valley. Thanks to you all. Today's producer was Haley Blasingame. This program comes to you from WAMU, part of American University in Washington, distributed by NPR. I'm Jen White.
8: And I'm Todd Swillick.
7: Thanks for listening, and we'll talk again tomorrow. This is 1A.

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1: The Ebola outbreak in the Democratic Republic of the Congo has now claimed the lives of more than 2,300 people. That makes it the deadliest in the country's history. The UN Humanitarian Affairs chief said recently Ebola is winning. Next time on 1A, why the outbreak in the DRC is so deadly and what it will take to stop it.
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2: Hello, I'm Paul Hunter.
3: And I'm Talia Schlanger, coming up on As It Happens.
2: To be or not to be, the trade war and crushing new tariffs may be the death blow for one Manitoba family business, which farms honey to send to the U.S.
3: And Anatomy of a Fail. A critic of the Prime Minister tells us why Canadians need a full accounting of the doomed U.S.-Canada trade deal and an explanation for what made it a bridge too far for Canada's federal government.
2: Those stories and more coming up on the Monday edition of As It Happens.

0: Late last week, Canada and the United States were at an impasse. Now, the trade war between them has reached a boiling point. People across Canada are processing the reality of new 50% tariffs from the U.S. after Canadian officials walked away from trade talks late Friday night. Ottawa says retaliatory tariffs will come into effect on September 8th. Donald Trump is threatening still more tariffs in the new year. And today, Federal Finance Minister François-Philippe Champagne had this message.
1: I think what Canadians have seen is that at some stage you have to say enough is enough. You have to say, you know, Canadians have seen that we stood up. We stood up for our languages. We stood up for culture. We stood up for our economic sovereignty. And this is the essence, what we say in French, maître chez nous, that we say our destiny is in our own hands. We're going to be master of our own destiny. People are proud to be Canadians today. We're a proud nation. We're a strong nation. We're a sovereign nation.
0: Finance Minister François-Philippe Champagne speaking to reporters earlier today. Meanwhile, federal conservative leader Pierre Poilievre is calling on Mark Carney to reconvene Parliament to get details on the proposed U.S. trade deal the Prime Minister rejected. Shuvaloy Majumdar is the conservative shadow minister for Canada-U.S. relations. We reached him in Ottawa.
2: Shuvaloy Majumdar, well, you heard Minister Champagne, Mark Carney and his cabinet certainly presenting the image of a united Canadian front in this trade war. So let's put that to the test. How united is that front? Do they have your support?
3: The official opposition has stood with the government in the face of an unpredictable and very tough negotiator in Washington all along, and has committed to being able to support whatever measures are necessary to get through whatever crisis, whatever the cost. Although I would say that in the last year and a half, that what we have not seen is what Minister Champagne described. We have seen a wait-and-see approach by a government that had been forced into negotiations not defined by its own terms. We had not seen the government make the catalytic decisions that were required early on to build up the strength of our country by unleashing our resources, repealing anti-development legislation, and offering concession after concession after concession into a negotiating position that had been defined by the president. And I think the test of unity in the road ahead is to do as Pierre Poilievre is recommending, which is to release the deal so we understand exactly what it was that Prime Minister Carney rejected, and to have a discussion around exactly what the merits are of what we need to do to respond in the face of this dark day.
2: Right. And so to that end, you sent a letter to the Canada-U.S. Trade Minister, Dominic LeBlanc, over the weekend, asking for those full details of basically what was on the table, right? Why is it so important for you to be able to see the details? I mean, we've heard from the Prime Minister on this. Arguably, I think some would say, we've heard enough to get the gist of what was out there. Why is this so important for you to see sort of all of it?
3: This is about having respect for our parliament and for democratic life. And we're not asking for trade secrets to be released. The Canadian government knows the terms of the negotiation. The American government knows the terms of the negotiation. And I say this with affection, but the Prime Minister has had issues with transparency over the last little while. He got his hand caught in the cookie jar when he repealed counter-tariff measures earlier without announcing, but publishing it rather in some obscure government website only to be discovered later. And I think for the sake of unity in this country, transparency is the most effective tool.
2: So, I mean, Mark Carney did say they were unacceptable demands at the last minute, and that they included, quote, efforts to restrict our ability to have other trade deals with other countries. I mean,
3: an important point. Yeah.
2: I mean, would that be a red line for your government?
3: Of course, we maintain the sovereign decisions a country should, and the Prime Minister has a lot of latitude in the decisions that are undertaken in foreign affairs. But having such vagary in terms of understanding what that actually means, I don't understand exactly what was the proposition that the United States had provided in terms of undermining our economic sovereignty, and what exactly the terms were the Prime Minister rejected. And I think the best way to deal with the confusion around any ambiguity being offered by this government is to be as transparent as possible with the people of this country so they understand why they're being asked to endure the pain that is now to follow.
2: All right, so let's talk about sort of broad public support. There's a new online survey from the Angus Reid Institute that came out over the weekend. And it signals that 76% of 1,468 Canadian adults polled supported the decision to leave the trade talks. Though they also found 40% of participants in the survey fear for their jobs. But, I mean, it sounds like Canadians generally are trusting the Prime Minister's judgment here. So, again, like, what might be gained from reconvening Parliament to talk about this?
3: I think we have seen in plenty of crises in the past that governments tend to wrap themselves in the flag and say, just trust us. And it's not that we don't have the intention to support the government through a crisis. It's that the country deserves to have the transparency around the terms that were negotiated. When you're looking at over 2.5 million Canadians whose livelihoods depend on our exports to the United States, when you look at the kind of resources that might be required to get through the crisis ahead, through the measures that the government would invoke in support of these vulnerable families, when you look at all of those issues, they deserve more than a casual press conference. They deserve the chapter and verse analysis of exactly what was on the table, why we walked away, and why we have to fulfill our constitutional duty as an opposition and offer the best possible ideas based on the facts that are provided.
2: Okay, I want to play another clip for you because, I mean, as you well know, as we all know, today the U.S. president said he would

0: Freudian slip. You can almost see the air quotes there. Not to mention, followed by laughter from that audience. Look, all of that underlining that these are clearly not easy partners to negotiate with, right? So if you were at the table with the United States, how would a conservative government approach this?
1: Look, I think from the very beginning, it's difficult to say exactly what you would do in this moment, but I would say, you know, our entire approach on this was to unleash our resources, repeal anti-development legislation, propose AutoPAC 2.0, which would have increased auto production for both our countries. We would have approached these negotiations and this entire proposition over the last year and a half with intensity. Instead, what we have seen the prime minister do is negotiate a deal back up until October, walk away from that deal, and then spend months courting Beijing and organizing middle powers in Europe rather than focusing on building up our own industrial strength at home and engaging America with at least as much intensity as he has engaged the rest of the world.
0: So last thing to Mark Carney, and I won't play the clip, but I'll read what he said today. Quote, "When the Americans go to the negotiating table first with the right attitude toward our country and a true partnership, of course, we'll come to the negotiating table." Thoughts? Agree? Disagree? What's your take?
1: You know, I have no problem with that statement, but we don't even know if the Canadian side had negotiated any snapback measures or contingencies for how we would have assurance around the deal that was being described. We know these are tough and unpredictable negotiations. We have a lot on the line in our economy and in our industry who demand certainty and are now living in mass anxiety. We deserve a government that has the backbone to be able to negotiate a good win and to do so best by being transparent about how they carried about their business.
0: Shivala Majumdar, thanks for speaking with us.
1: Appreciate you, Paul. Thank you for the time.
2: Shuvaloy Majumdar is the Conservative Shadow Minister for Canada-U.S. Relations. We reached him in Ottawa. Up until a couple of days ago, Ossie Podolsky had a very close relationship with the United States. He runs Podolsky Honey Farms in Manitoba, and his family has happily shipped their honey south of the border for generations. But now, natural honey is on the very long list of products subject to 50% tariffs. We reached Mr. Podolsky in Ethelbert, Manitoba.
0: Ossie, I mean, I don't know if honeybees can read body language, but, I mean, do you think your bees can tell that this is a very stressful time for you?
3: Oh, I don't know. I'd like to think they do, but it depends if you can read the wiggles or not.
0: I mean, what are the days and the hours look like before these two deadlines, last Wednesday and then on Friday?
3: It has been just go, go, go. We've been trying to get as much honey harvested and in from the fields as we can and ran through the extracting plant to get it barreled and loaded onto trucks to ship out to customers before the threat of tariffs, which I presumed were going to come on. And it seems though I was correct.
0: Man, it must have been crazy. I mean, how much, give us a sense of how much business you do with the United States.
3: So we typically ship around 90% of our production to the U.S. and on a given, it depends on the season, obviously, but anywhere from 500,000 to 1 million pounds of honey a year is our production.
0: And what does a 50% tariff then do to you, to your business, and most importantly, your bottom line?
3: 50% tariff is a 100% roadblock. There is no profitability left, really. There is no room for any tariff in honey. It is a very thin profit margin in this industry, and any sort of a tariff would cause us to lose money in trying to sell at those prices.
0: To sell it in the United States. I mean, there's probably a lot of people listening who say, "Well, why don't you just sell it in Canada?" Right? I'm guessing it's just not that simple. But I mean, is that possible? I mean, how possible is it you could find other buyers in Canada or elsewhere to make up for this, the loss that you talk about from the U.S.?
3: Canada produces about 30% more honey than it is able to typically consume. So if most Canadian beekeepers that typically sell to the U.S. are not able to, effectively the market will get flooded and we will see the price crash just because of oversupply. The only way to fix that is to find another foreign market. Japan is another player in the game that likes to purchase honey from Canada. Not as big as the U.S., and there have been some issues in previous years of trying to get honey into Japan. But the simplest solution is if the general public.

0: just consumes more honey. If we have a higher demand for honey in Canada, we can use up this surplus and we have a home for all this honey to go to that beekeepers are producing.
1: But the broad sounds to me like the broad bottom line is this is going to sting. That was an accidental pun. This is going to hurt, and hurt a lot. Is that right?
0: Absolutely, especially if this is a long-term tariff. I think most operations could weather something in the short term, but if this continues on into next year, next crop season, and we don't see any means of finding a place to sell the surplus of honey, it could be the nail in the coffin for a lot of beekeepers in this industry.
1: Your premier, Manitoba's premier, Wab Kanu, said this weekend that he fully supports Canada's decision to back out of trade negotiations. What about you?
0: Well, I hope that they resume trade negotiations or they're able to find some kind of other support or means for industries such as ourselves in beekeeping. I feel like collateral damage sometimes in what seems like a petty trade war when, we're just a general Canadian.
1: I think some people might be thinking, looking at some of these industries that are being targeted here, and think that they're quite specific. And it's as if the other side, the Americans, knew where they could cause pain and took action with that in mind. Does that make sense to you?
0: Yeah, I do find the honey being included a little bit strange. Generally, the US has a 350 million or more pound shortfall of honey. They cannot produce as much as they consume, so they're a net importer. Whereas Canada exports anywhere from 20 to 40 million pounds a year. So it's not as though we're flooding their market or even satisfying their demand that they need. So it doesn't make sense to me why honey is included in the tariffs.
1: Look, today, Prime Minister Mark Carney said that Ottawa would be willing to get back to the negotiating table if the Americans have the, quote, right attitude. I mean, back to the, I guess, the question a moment ago. I mean, how long can you afford for this to drag on?
0: We can probably weather the storm for a couple months, but we're our business, bees are livestock and they need care and medication and feed as the season continues. And we can't just, stick them in a closet and come back in a year or two when things get straightened out. They'll all be dead. So we have to find a way to generate cash flow to keep caring for them, or our livelihood just dies.
1: I understand your late grandfather started your business. What do you think he'd make of the state of things right now?
0: I don't think he ever would have fathomed, seeing a day where we're not able to conduct trade easily with the US to sell honey. He'd shipped honey there for decades. He started in the 60s.
1: I can't tell if you're angry or heartbroken or dispirited. Where do you stand? How are you feeling today?
0: Disappointed. That's the extent of it, but there's still light at the end of the tunnel. There's been a lot of outreach from Canadians who are saying, you know what, we're willing to step up to plate and help. And if Canadians are willing to consume more honey, that would be fantastic. It would help all of us in this industry, navigate these tough times.
1: Thank you, Aussie.
0: All right, thanks. Have a good day.
2: Aussie Podolsky is the general manager at Podolsky Honey Farms. We reached him in Ethelbert, Manitoba.

0: Next to anyone, it would be enormous. Next to the 13-year-old girl who reeled it in, the 323-kilogram or 711-pound bluefin tuna looks practically otherworldly. Delin Jacquard made the catch at this year's Wedgeport Tuna Tournament and Festival in Nova Scotia. And with it, she broke the tournament's previous record by almost 100 pounds. If ratified, her achievement could also become a new junior female world record with the International Game Fish Association. We reached Ms. Jacquard and her father, Camille Jacquard, in Little River Harbor, Nova Scotia.
1: Delin, congratulations. Has it sunk in yet, just how big a fish you caught?
2: Not really yet, but it's starting to.
1: Have you celebrated?
2: Not yet. We might celebrate, like, not really tonight, but, like, it's my mom's birthday party.
3: Speak for yourself. We celebrated Saturday evening pretty good.
1: Camille, what was it like for you to have your daughter making such headlines?
3: It's been a ride, for sure. It's more than we expected.
1: So, Camille, take us back to the event. You're a commercial fisherman, and the pair of you, well, with a crew, I guess, but you and your daughter out on your boat for this competition. How were things going before the big tuna in question showed up?
3: It was an eventful day. It started off relatively slow. We marked some tuna throughout the day. We hooked up earlier in the day, a couple hours before we caught the record breaker. And there was plenty around at that moment, but unfortunate circumstances, we had it close to the boat and spit the hook. And then it was followed by a couple hours of slow time, downtime. And then all of a sudden, later on that evening, we marked a fish on the fish finder and went through a couple of herring overboard and looked over, and there he was. And I said, if you guys are ready, this is the one. So everyone kind of assumed their places and went on from there.
1: Oh, man. I mean, was the plan always for Delin to be the one who could reel in a big fish?
3: Yes, that was the mission for this year's Wedgeport tournament, for our boat anyway, was to get Delin to try to break the record, yeah.
1: And so, Delin, when did you realize that you had one, and you had another chance, and it was happening?
2: My dad told me to get in the chair, and I was like, okay. And when it came aboard, it was huge. It was like double the height of me. And I was just like, I was freaking out.
1: Describe it. What did it look like?
2: It was really round, the roundest tuna I've seen. It was just like a regular bluefin.
1: I mean, the biggest fish I've ever caught, just for comparison, is about the size of my hand. So I'm just thinking this thing looks like a monster. Holy cow. So you're not just standing there with a fishing rod, right? I think you said you were getting in the chair. Describe what that is like for a fish this size. You're there in the chair. Walk me through the process.
2: You get in the chair, and then you get hooked on to the rod and sometimes to the chair if you want. And you feel like every time it like takes line, and you feel every time that it goes down, and every time it flaps its head. It's really a long process, because once it's realized that it's hooked, that it's like there's something wrong, and then that he's stuck somewhere, it takes off. It has feelings. It doesn't like it. It doesn't really like getting hooked on, and I can't blame them. It's very powerful, so, like, your legs are a big part of reeling in the tuna. You got, like, you can push back. Your legs are straight, and sometimes they feel like they're going to bend the other way, but you just got to trust that they don't. And you can use your left hand to, like, twist the line, and then you pull it in, and then you, like, reel a little bit, so that helps.
1: You're 13 years old. This thing is bigger than you. How did you do it? How did you get it on board?
2: I don't exactly know, but...
3: Hydraulics.
1: Hydraulics. Camille, what was it like for you to watch all of this unfold?
3: I'm usually the big, strong one of the bunch kind of thing, not very emotional, whatever. And I told the team right then and there, I said, you guys are going to see me cry this week.
1: Oh, jeepers. As you're watching your daughter, did you ever think maybe you should jump in to the seat and take over?
3: No, if this is going to happen, it was for her to do it.
1: My goodness. Dalynn, does the tuna have a name, dare I ask?
2: Not really.
3: She came up with a name, but it's not appropriate for this conversation.
1: Jeepers. Dalynn, you took up fishing about a year ago, I understand?
2: Yep.
1: What kind of advice do you have for other young people who are beginners in this, given that you're now such a big success?
2: Just do it. I recommend just doing it and not giving up, and just trust that you got the power to do it.
1: Any competitions in the future?
3: We're going to do it again.
1: Okay.
2: Yeah.
1: All right.
3: See you.
2: Thanks.
1: Bye-bye.
0: Dalynn Jacquard caught a tuna that weighs 711 pounds, or about 323 kilograms. We reached her and her father, Camille Jacquard, in Little River Harbor, Nova Scotia.

It was a seemingly impossible ask. Design and build a looping roller coaster featuring spinning cars shaped like actual cars from the Fast and the Furious movies. And, oh yeah, make it whisper quiet. But after years sweating at the drawing board and an estimated $200 million, the engineers for Universal Studios Hollywood delivered their latest marvel. Okay, maybe not library quiet, but for a theme park, impressive. Now, there was one subtle snag that Universal Studios hadn't accounted for. For some reason, putting people in spinning cars and launching them through loops at 115 kilometers per hour also produced a lot of this. Nearby residents told of, quote, screams, blood-curdling screams that penetrate closed windows and doors every 30 seconds for about 10 hours straight when the park is open. For Universal's part, it said it was exploring ways to tone down the squealing. A new wall to block the sound is being installed, and the park has said the ride will stop at 7 p.m., but that's unlikely to placate one woman nearby who spoke to the New York Times about the meditation classes she runs from her home. Perhaps the park will have to take a lesson from a Japanese amusement park, which during COVID politely asked its riders to, quote, please scream inside your heart.

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1: We're going to take a short break now. When we return, a skin cancer survivor lobbies the UK government to stop taxing sunscreen, which it classifies as a cosmetic. She says the move could save lives.
0: Stay tuned. I'm Talia Schlanger.
1: And I'm Paul Hunter.

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5: Jessica Zbinden-Webster wears a lot of sunscreen, but that wasn't always the case. In 2018, Ms. Zbinden-Webster was diagnosed with skin cancer. She underwent treatment and now is cancer-free. But for her, the experience shed light on another issue, the fact that sunscreen products are classified as cosmetics and subject to a 20% luxury tax in the UK. That realization prompted her to launch a petition, which now has over 100,000 signatures calling for the removal of the tax. We reached Ms. Zbinden-Webster in London.
6: Jessica, before your own diagnosis, what did you know about skin cancer and the risk that it posed to you and young people such as yourself?
7: I have to be honest and say everything I thought I knew turned out to be incorrect. I had always mistakenly assumed that skin cancer was a disease that exclusively affected older people and people who had used sunbeds to excess and who had sunbathed to excess. And now, of course, I'm living proof that it can happen to anyone at any time. So I got skin cancer when I was 26 years old. And as you can imagine, it was a total shock and completely upended all of my assumptions about this disease. I actually only used sunscreen as a seasonal product. I would use it during the summer months and I would also use it more frequently when on holiday. But I most definitely did not regard it as an everyday essential.
6: So if you don't mind, can you tell me about your diagnosis? How did you realize that you had skin cancer?
7: I was unfortunate in that I was always a spotty teenager. I had a lot of pimples growing up and that extended into my 20s. So at the age of 26, when I got what looked like an unsightly pimple or a blocked pore underneath my right eye, I thought, oh goody, another one to deal with, didn't panic. The pimple didn't go away. It stayed for several months, and that did raise some slight concern with me. I thought that it was perhaps something that I could kick into the long grass, see a doctor about in future, but that wasn't going to be particularly harmful. One morning I was sat at my desk and I rubbed the skin on my eye where the pimple was and it began to bleed. And that was my red flag. That prompted me to visit my doctor the following day. And to my surprise, he diagnosed me with skin cancer on the spot. It was burrowing deeper into the tissue underneath the surface. So the cancerous cells were spread out quite far underneath.
6: And that just from being a person who spent a childhood outside kind of thing?
7: Exactly. And this surprises most people to know. Just one blistering sunburn in childhood and adolescence can double your chances of developing skin cancer later in life. And I grew up on the south coast of England, on the beach, all the time. And of course, I got my fair, you know, share of sun damage.
6: You went through treatment and are now cancer free. Congratulations on that. How relieved were you when you got that news from your doctor?
7: Oh, it was such a weight off my mind. It really was. I had an amazing surgery actually called Mohs surgery. Are you familiar with that term? So it's a brilliant surgery for particularly for people that have facial skin cancers. Mohs surgery, which is what I had, is where you have the tissue around your lesion removed, and then it can be put directly under a microscope. So in real time, your surgeon can check whether or not all of those cancerous cells have been removed.
6: I mean, I presume also that your approach to prevention has changed. How has that happened?
7: For starters, I wear sunscreen religiously. So to just paint a picture for you, skin cancer is the number one most common cancer in the UK, but it's preventable in 90% of cases just by wearing sunscreen regularly. But despite this, the Treasury in the UK taxes sunscreen as a cosmetic product, which means that it's levied with a 20% VAT, the maximum VAT you can pay in the UK.
6: I'll tell you that I hadn't even thought about sunscreen in this way before learning of your petition. So you've got that launched. What's the message you want government officials to understand about that tax on sunscreen?
7: Prevention is better than cure. In the UK, we have an NHS, which means that consumers in the UK are being taxed on both ends. They're being taxed to prevent skin cancer, but they're also being taxed to treat it. Whenever I bring this campaign to people, whether they are doctors, whether they are politicians, people are universally outraged. And to be honest, I think the reason this tax has been allowed to go on so long is that most consumers just aren't aware of it. Over the last year, there was a parliamentary inquiry into the scope of UV safety in the UK. It was called the UV safety inquiry. And that examined everything from the rates at which Brits are getting skin cancer to the policies that are implemented to protect us from it. And that inquiry actually found that my campaign should be recommended to government as an official policy.
6: Here in this, in Canada, you mentioned the NHS, we have universal healthcare. In this country, sunscreens that are not prescribed by a doctor are subject to sales tax. I wonder what you think Canada and other countries should take away from your fight.
7: Well, I think it's really helpful to actually look at the precedents that have been set by other countries. So back in the 80s, Australia recognized that their skin cancer crisis was getting rapidly out of control. They have banned sunbed salons. They also scrapped the VAT equivalent on sunscreen products. And they rolled out one of the most effective public health campaigns of all time, which is called Slip, Slap, Slop. Basically encourage people to wear sunscreen liberally and often.
6: Slip, slap, slop, right, I get it.
7: Slip, slap, slop, yeah. And that campaign has been almost exclusively credited with changing Aussies' outlook on sun safety. And now, you know, there's sunscreen dispensed all over the place when you go to Australia. So I think that it's really easy to turn inward and despair and to feel as though the bureaucracy of politics and the taxation system and all of the problems with it are perhaps too large of an edifice to effectively tackle. But this has been done before. So to anyone listening and despairing, there is hope. It has been done and it can be done again.
6: Well, look, Jessica, if you don't mind, I'll take my journalism hat off and say this. It certainly seems like such a sensible, smart proposal you're putting out there in Britain. And thanks for speaking with us.
7: Not at all. Thanks for having me on.
5: Jessica Zbinden-Webster is a skin cancer survivor who's pushing to have the United Kingdom's tax on sunscreen products removed. We reached her in London.

0: Over the weekend, people along BC's south coast braced themselves as a strong series of thunderstorms and lightning strikes lit up the skies. According to BC Wildfire Service, new fires ignited across the province after 7,000 lightning strikes came down in a span of 24 hours between Saturday and Sunday. Derek Kellum is a Barnhart Vale resident in Kamloops, where several lightning strikes hit his property.
1: We were playing a board game with my children and my wife's brother. We heard the thunder starting to rumble, and then anyone who's been close to lightning knows the flash and the bang when they're right on top of each other. But this one was just different. The whole house shook. The TV made this incredibly loud popping sound, and a flash of light came out of it. The lights flickered. The kids were pretty scared right away. And as I went to the backyard, I could see smoke rolling across the backyard. So I just shouted to my wife, like, wait, something's on fire. Ran out there, and there was a fire right beside the house. It seemed like the strike had hit our roof and come down the eaves trough. So it was burning right beside the house, and I got my hose on that, got it out. And then there was a second fire that was running up our fence line towards our neighbors. Got very long dead grass in their field, like I think a lot of people with the water restrictions these days. So I turned the irrigation on, and then I went to get another length of hose. And before I even had the fire out on the fence, my neighbor and five or six of his friends came running through my backyard. They've got rakes. They've got shovels. One of them, I think, was in bare feet.
2: Oh, jeez.
1: they must have seen the strike from their house and literally just got up and ran to come and help me. So I didn't even have the fire out, and I had support from the neighborhood.
2: Amazing.
1: It was pretty exceptional.
2: So how quickly did you get that second one out?
1: It was all out within a few minutes, but I think what really saved us, I think that really could have gotten away badly, but that big rain, it started to come almost immediately after I started to fight it. So I don't know what that would have looked like had that rain not come as well. I think we would have dealt with the one by the house, but I'm not sure about the one along the fence line. That grass fire would have been pretty scary.
2: So the irrigation might have helped your place, but it could have got running in your neighbor's place?
1: It would have got running over into my neighbor's place, exactly. Yeah. If we weren't home, I'm not sure what would have happened. I think it was really fortunate that we were at our place.
2: Had you done any fire smarting or anything like that prior?
1: I was really fortunate, actually. Our push mower had died, and I borrowed my dad's to cut down the long grass in our garden. And I'd just done that 4 or 5 days before.
2: Okay.
1: So had I not done that, we also might be having a different conversation here.
0: That was Barnhart Vale resident Derek Kellum speaking to the CBC's Doug Herbert on Daybreak Kamloops earlier today.

0: This past winter, two near-mythical creatures turned up in Norfolk, England for the first time in 500 years. They'd long been extinct in the area, and conservationists weren't quite sure how they got there, but they seemed happy enough to put down roots in the Pensthorpe Nature Reserve. More than happy, it turns out. The animals in question were beavers, and this week, wildlife cameras spotted the couple with two newborns, marking the first time in more than 500 years that wild beaver kits have been seen in Norfolk. When the first of the beaver parents was identified last year, Pensthorpe Nature Reserve manager Richard Spoedge told As It Happens what it was like to see one of the rodents living locally for the first time.
1: Well, it seemed pretty crazy, really, because we actually found it on a work party. So we were all there together, myself and some volunteers. There are beavers in sort of trial projects around the country, but there's none in Norfolk that have been specifically released into the wild. So what we found at first was just some signs of it. Basically a little stump. We've been doing some willow clearance, which is quite ironic because that's obviously what the beavers do, but we've been doing it by hand as volunteers, and one of my volunteers called us over and just said, have you seen this stump? It doesn't look right. And it was like a spiky stump. And she said, jokingly, do we have beavers? And normally when you see beaver stumps, they've all got lots of little chips around them, and this one didn't. And I jokingly said, well, maybe it's some small boy with an axe or something that's been in the woods. We searched around, and we actually found the second one, and that had the classic sort of beaver chips. So that was kind of the moment we were pretty confident we had a beaver.
2: As you're imagining the potential scenarios, and then as you see that second stump, what is the emotion attached to putting those pieces together? Is it excitement? Is it concern? What were you thinking?
1: Pretty much excitement, yeah. Because the concern comes later. We were really excited because it was a bit of a surprise because we're not expecting it at all. We don't know where the animals come from, but it's clearly just taken up residence in our nature reserve and is living its life down by the river.
2: Maybe this is exactly what it was looking for, a little solitude and exactly the kind of landscape it can do its work on.
1: Yeah, exactly. I mean, it's basically chosen the quietest spot on our reserve, and it's it probably got a bit of a surprise when it discovered we turned up. But it's certainly obviously enjoying its life and taking down its trees, and hopefully it will stay with us for a long time.
0: From our archives, that's Richard Spoedge talking to Neil in December. The beaver in question has since found a mate, and now beaver kits have been spotted in Norfolk.

0: colorful posters, tiny chairs, cubbies for storage. A few things you might expect to see when you walk into a primary school classroom. And in Inverclyde, Scotland, you might also find yourself seeing double. That's because 9 sets of twins have started primary school this year at Ardgown Primary School. Over the years, the town has earned the nickname Twinverclyde for its unusually high rate of multiple births. And one teacher who has 2 sets of twins in her classroom this year alone is still working out who's who. We reached Ms. Rachel Dougal in Greenock, Scotland.
1: Rachel, so you got 2 sets of twins in your class, but one of the sets this year is identical. So be honest, can you tell them apart?
2: I cannot, no. I have only been teaching them though for 5 days so far, so I'm hoping that soon I'll be able to tell them apart quite easily.
1: And how will you do that?
2: They're both very different. They've got their different wee personalities, so I'm hoping that I'll pick up on that quicker. But their mum also does something different with like their hair, so they maybe have a different coloured bauble in, which is what they had today. Or last week, one of them would wear like a necklace and things, so that I was able to tell them apart easier.
1: Oh, man. Look, I mean, you've been teaching at your school for, what, a decade now? And, this isn't not the first time you've had twins in your class, right? But this is the first time you've had 2 sets of twins in your class, right? I mean, how did you react when you found out about that?
2: Yeah, it's actually the first time I've had identical twins as well, because I've had twins in the past, but they've always had something a little bit different. But when I saw that I had 2 sets of double names when I got my list, I thought, oh gosh, I hope that's going to be easy for me to work with. But I suppose it's less parents that I have to deal with, because I've got 2 sets of the same parents.
1: How do you prepare for that? I mean, is there like special training for dealing with that?
2: No, you just kind of get your list and that's it. You kind of deal with it. We've obviously, Inverclyde is very well known for having lots of twins. So I suppose it's kind of expected that at some point you would have at least 1 set of twins in your class.
1: Yeah, what's in the water there? Isn't the nickname for your town Twinverclyde?
2: Yes.
1: What's going on?
2: I have absolutely no idea. And even from, I went to school in Inverclyde as well, and I remember there being lots of twins. So there's obviously just been around for a very long time.
1: I mean, lots. My understanding is 176 sets of twins since 2013 and 19.
2: Oh my goodness, as much as that?
1: Yes. 19 sets of twins in 2015 alone. Honestly.
2: Oh my goodness.
1: What's going on?
2: No idea, but people keep having sets of twins.
1: That much is true. So, I mean, I guess one of the challenges, especially for teachers, but obviously also with parents, can be making sure that each child is recognized as an individual. Mm-hmm. I mean, so how do you approach that as a teacher?
2: Like, I get to know them really, really well, both of them individually. So ensuring that I develop a proper relationship with both of them, get to know their likes and dislikes, because even though they are twins, even though they're identical, they're not the same person and they do have different likes and dislikes. And I would want to make sure that whenever I do meet with like mum and dad at parents' night and things, that they would know that I know their children are different, and that maybe one of them, for example, might be more arty than the other. One of them might be better with their reading skills, whereas the other one might be better with their number. So I would make sure that I know explicitly which child I'm talking about, so that the parents get that as well, and that they know that I'm not just saying the exact same thing about both children.
1: And do you find that twins tend to stick together, or do they sort of, I don't know, branch out and establish their own relationships with other people?
2: I've been quite lucky. A lot of the children in my class, bar a couple of them, did come from the same nursery. So they do have friendships with other children in the class. But I have had in the past where parents have decided to split their twins so that they're not in the same class, so that they do form more friendships, not just with each other. But I do see them, even just from the past few days, they are gravitating back towards each other. And it's probably because they feel comfortable and familiar with that person, and that's why they keep going back to their twin.
1: Is it a good thing for them to be in the same classroom as opposed to separate classrooms?
2: I think it depends on the twins. So one set that I taught a couple of years ago, I taught the boy and the girl was in a different one, was because the mum and dad felt that the boy twin would talk for his sister all the time. So if you asked her a question, that he would get involved in it. He wouldn't let her kind of be her own person, is how they felt. So they had asked for them to be separated. And seeing them now further up the school, both of them are very confident in everything. So I think that was the right thing for them, But it might not be the same for all sets of twins. The ones that I've currently got, obviously I've only known them for 5 days so far, but they are doing well together. Maybe as they move further up the school, it would be beneficial for them to be split, but we'd obviously see how it goes and take that into account.
1: So I'm getting the sense this is just a typical normal year
2: Yeah.
1: in Twynver, Clyde. I mean, is that it? Is it just normal to teachers there?
2: Yeah, I suppose we don't really think much of it anymore. The set of twins that I have, the identical twin girls, their cousins were in primary one last year who are also twins as well. So even just within that family, we were kind of expecting, we knew that the cousins were coming up, so we knew we were getting at least one set of twins. I think we're just that used to it that it's not actually a big conversation. I think that it is, everyone just kind of expects it now that we don't really think too much about it.
1: So, at the end of the day, what have you learned about teaching kids broadly, kids of all stripes?
2: That you can plan everything that you want to, but it doesn't always go the way you want it to until you actually know your children better. So each year I forget how much I teach my class to get like routines and where things are in the classroom and what we do. And then when you obviously start a new year, your new class have no idea where any of these things are or what to do. And especially being primary one, they've never been in our school before. So trying to show them where the toilets are and where the playground is and everything, it's like everything is brand new to them. And you forget that you have to teach all that stuff again, whether you're a twin or not.
1: Well, thank you, Rachel, and good luck telling your two sets of twins, well, the identical twins, apart. Thank you.
2: Thank you very much.
1: Bye bye.
2: Bye.
0: Rachel Dougal is a teacher at Ardgowan Primary School in Inverclyde, Scotland. We reached her in Greenock, Scotland.
1: You've been listening to As It Happens from CBC, heard across the United States on public radio.
0: 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I'm Talia Schlanger. Thanks for listening.
1: And I'm Paul Hunter. 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

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Up next, after the news, it's Morning Edition. 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
1: And you're listening to WUSF 89.7, your spot for local. I'm Craig Kopp. Welcome to a Tuesday morning. Just ahead, NPR's Michelle Martin talks with Harvard professor and New York

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1: And you're with WUSF 89.7, your spot for local good Tuesday morning. I'm Craig Kopp. Glad you're here with us. A border crossing in Arizona opened to cattle from Mexico for the first time in more than a year. This despite a parasite being found on the Mexican side, and U.S. ranchers are upset. Their story is next.
2: Angola's peatlands are four times bigger than previously thought. Those wetlands serve as powerful carbon sinks, and conservationists are keen to protect them.
3: We don't want these peatlands to suffer the same sort of consequences as other countries have done.
2: That means keeping them from being dried up or filled in. Hear that story next time on The World.
1: And you can hear The World starting at 3 o'clock this afternoon. 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We're talking museums, markets, coffee shops, bookstores. 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
1: Well, our colleagues at Classical WSMR having some fun this afternoon with Phoebe. 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
0: It's Morning Edition from NPR News. I'm Leila Fadil.
9: And I'm Michelle Martin. Good morning. The U.S. is starting to lift a ban on Mexican livestock, with beef prices in the U.S. at record highs. The ban was put in place to protect against a flesh-eating parasite, KGZZ's. Nina Kravinsky was in Douglas, Arizona on Monday as a herd of nearly 700 crossed through the 30-foot border wall.
10: For the first time in more than a year, a group of U.S. Customs and Border Protection officers are unlatching a lock on a giant door built into the towering, rust-colored border wall. Before long, a wrangler from the Mexico side chases a group of 20 or so steers under the barbed wire overhead and into Arizona. On Monday, U.S. and Mexican livestock inspectors put new protocols to the test to make sure none of these animals are infested with the New World screwworm parasite. The flesh-eating parasite burrows into wounds of warm-blooded animals and can be deadly if left untreated. Mexico has been in a year-plus battle against the New World screwworm, which earlier this summer made its way into Texas despite the border closure.
11: It's obviously a really concerning parasite. It could have devastating impacts on just the health and viability and the economic impacts of our livestock producers.
10: U.S. Department of Agriculture Undersecretary Dudley Hoskins. Mexico has nearly 2,000 active cases of screwworm. The Mexican state of Sonora, where these cattle are coming from, just registered its first case last week. But officials on both sides of the border were confident Monday that their new protocols, like heightened inspections and screwworm-sniffing dogs, were enough to be sure the parasite wasn't coming through the wall. Alan Huddleston is the lead vet at USDA's Animal and Plant Health Inspection Service, or APHIS.
5: We have designed an animal import protocol for cattle that will assure that cattle that are imported into the United States legally and using our import protocol will have a negligible risk of bringing New World screwworm into the country.
10: If all goes well in Douglas, Huddleston says, other cattle crossing ports will reopen in the coming months. The border reopening comes as the Trump administration looks for a way to ease high beef prices. The U.S. cattle herd is at its lowest level in around 75 years, according to USDA data, driving up prices for consumers and making U.S. ranchers' animals more valuable. Rancher Frank Gumbriz cares for a few dozen cattle in the community of Double Adobe, Arizona, just north of Douglas. As the parasite has crept closer to the border, he's tried to be diligent about making sure his animals don't have screwworm.
7: I go to the ranch at least 24 hours. I'm trying to put another hour into the day so I can be 25, because you have to look at the animal.
10: He trusts the inspection process to only let in healthy animals, and he prefers this solution to President Trump's recent announcement on Truth Social that the United States would ease tariffs on ground beef imports. That plan drew backlash from U.S. cattle ranchers and the industry's lobby, as well as from Republicans in Congress. Umbreeze agrees.
7: And it's going to hurt us down the road. Prices are going to take a drop.
10: In the meantime, cattle jostle as they hurtle through the border wall, screwworm free. For NPR News, I'm Nina Kravinsky in Douglas, Arizona.

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1: And you're listening to Morning Edition on WUSF 89.7, your spot for local. I'm Craig Kopp. Good morning. It's a Tuesday. A border crossing in Arizona opened to cattle from Mexico for the first time in more than a year. This, despite a parasite being found on the Mexican side, and U.S. ranchers are upset. Their story's next.
2: Angola's peatlands are four times bigger than previously thought. Those wetlands serve as powerful carbon sinks, and conservationists are keen to protect them.
3: We don't want these peatlands to suffer the same sort of consequences as other countries have done.
2: That means keeping them from being dried up or filled in. Hear that story next time on The World.
1: And you can hear The World starting at 3 o'clock this afternoon.
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0: It's Morning Edition from NPR News. I'm Leila Fadil.
9: And I'm Michelle Martin. Good morning. The U.S. is starting to lift a ban on Mexican livestock, with beef prices in the U.S. at record highs. The ban was put in place to protect against a flesh-eating parasite, KGZZ's. Nina Kravinsky was in Douglas, Arizona on Monday as a herd of nearly 700 crossed through the 30-foot border wall.
10: For the first time in more than a year, a group of U.S. Customs and Border Protection officers are unlatching a lock on a giant door built into the towering, rust-colored border wall. Before long, a wrangler from the Mexico side chases a group of 20 or so steers under the barbed wire overhead and into Arizona. On Monday, U.S. and Mexican livestock inspectors put new protocols to the test to make sure none of these animals are infested with the New World screwworm parasite. The flesh-eating parasite burrows into wounds of warm-blooded animals and can be deadly if left untreated. Mexico has been in a year-plus battle against the New World screwworm, which earlier this summer made its way into Texas despite the border closure.
11: It's obviously a really concerning parasite. It could have devastating impacts on just the health and viability and the economic impacts of our livestock producers.
10: U.S. Department of Agriculture Undersecretary Dudley Hoskins. Mexico has nearly 2,000 active cases of screwworm. The Mexican state of Sonora, where these cattle are coming from, just registered its first case last week. But officials on both sides of the border were confident Monday that their new protocols, like heightened inspections and screwworm-sniffing dogs, were enough to be sure the parasite wasn't coming through the wall. Alan Huddleston is the lead vet at USDA's Animal and Plant Health Inspection Service, or APHIS.
12: We have designed an animal import protocol for cattle that will assure that cattle that are imported into the United States legally and using our import protocol will have a negligible risk of bringing New World screwworm into the country.
10: If all goes well in Douglas, Huddleston says, other cattle crossing ports will reopen in the coming months. The border reopening comes as the Trump administration looks for a way to ease high beef prices. The U.S. cattle herd is at its lowest level in around 75 years, according to USDA data, driving up prices for consumers and making U.S. ranchers' animals more valuable. Rancher Frank Gumbrese cares for a few dozen cattle in the community of Double Adobe, Arizona, just north of Douglas. As the parasite has crept closer to the border, he's tried to be diligent about making sure his animals don't have screwworm.
13: I go to the ranch at least 24 hours. I'm trying to put another hour into the day so I can be 25, because you have to look at the animal.
10: He trusts the inspection process to only let in healthy animals, and he prefers this solution to President Trump's recent announcement on Truth Social that the United States would ease tariffs on ground beef imports. That plan drew backlash from U.S. cattle ranchers and the industry's lobby, as well as from Republicans in Congress. Gumbrese agrees.
13: And it's going to hurt us down the road. Prices are going to take a drop.
10: In the meantime, cattle jostle as they hurtle through the border wall, screwworm free. For NPR News, I'm Nina Kravinsky in Douglas, Arizona.

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1: And you're listening to Morning Edition on WUSF 89.7, your spot for local. I'm Craig Kopp. Good morning. Welcome to a Tuesday. Up next, NPR's Leila Fadel talks with Washington Post columnist Karen Atiyah, whose job has been reinstated nearly a year after she was fired over her social media comments about the killing of Charlie Kirk.
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0: Hi, I'm Lisa Peeks. Thank you for listening to WUSF today. You'll be learning more about the record spread of Ebola in just a minute from 1A. 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
5: This is 1A. I'm Jen White. We're talking about the Ebola outbreak in the Democratic Republic of the Congo and what you need to know. Let's bring in some new voices. Matthew Mpoke Big is East Africa Bureau Chief for the New York Times, based in Nairobi, Kenya. He joins us from the DRC. Matt, welcome to the program.
6: Thank you so much, Jen. It's a pleasure to be on, and it was great to have a medical perspective from Mary Jo.
5: Also joining us on the line from New York, another medical perspective, Dr. Celine Gounder. She's an infectious disease specialist and epidemiologist and the editor-at-large for public health at KFF Health News. 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
7: Great to be here.
5: And joining us in studio, Jeremy Konyndike. He's president of Refugees International. That's an independent nonprofit advocating for refugees globally. He also served in the Obama administration from 2013 to 2017. He was director of USAID's Office of Foreign Disaster Assistance, where he led the U.S. government's response to international disasters. Jeremy, welcome.
8: Thank you so much.
5: And we want to hear from you, too. What questions do you have about the Ebola virus? You can email us at 1A@WAMU.org. We'd also like to hear from you if you've worked as part of a team responding to a public health emergency. What do you think we should know about what it takes to mount an effective response? Right now, let's hear from Julien Arnay. He's a United Nations senior Ebola coordinator, speaking earlier this week.
9: The Ebola outbreak is growing exponentially. In the last 3 months, 2,500 people have died, and half of those in the last 20 days. And the epidemic is spreading widely. It's now covering an area that is bigger than France.
5: Matt, help us understand why this outbreak is spreading so quickly and over such a long time.

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6: A reprieve for two popular Pinellas County preserves. The county says it will consider funding Whedon Island and Shell Key Preserve for another year after an outcry from residents. But what happens after that? I'm Matthew Petty, and coming up on Florida Matters Live and Local, do you kayak or hike at Whedon Island? What makes this place special? And what will it cost to save? Also this hour, have you ditched iTunes for a record player? Do you reach for an old school film camera rather than your phone when you want to capture a moment? Maybe you prefer board games over screen time. We're talking about what it means to pursue an analog lifestyle. We want to hear from you. Call us and tell us about your analog habits, 813-755-6562, or email floridamatters@wusf.org. And sloths are cute and cuddly looking, but what works for them in the wild doesn't help sloths in captivity. We'll talk with the two reporters who broke the story about how dozens of sloths destined for an Orlando attraction died before it even opened, why authorities say there was no wrongdoing. First news.
7: Live from NPR News, I'm Lakshmi Singh. The trade war between the United States and Canada just got worse. Moments ago, Canada's finance minister, François-Philippe Champagne, announced retaliatory tariffs on American steel, dairy products, farm equipment, and other goods.
8: Today I'm announcing that Canada will match the United States tariffs dollar for dollar, rate for rate. Effective September 8, Canada will impose counter tariffs of up to 15%, 25%, or 50% on 27.6 billion in imports from the United States of America.
7: The U.S. recently imposed 50% levies on $20 billion worth of Canadian products after Canada walked out of negotiations last week. Washington says it offered a good deal, but Ottawa argues its southern neighbor pushed new terms that it considered uneconomic and unfair. With the two governments on the outs, President Trump warned yesterday new tariffs were coming for Canadian vehicles, auto parts, and steel January 1st. And today, Trump piled on, posting on social media that he was seriously considering renaming Lake Ontario Lake America. The Supreme Court has handed President Trump a temporary win on his order to restrict mail-in voting for the midterm elections. More from NPR's Hunzi Lawang.
9: President Trump's order calls for the U.S. Postal Service to get lists of eligible voters from states and deliver ballots only to people on those lists. USPS is a financial supporter of NPR. The Supreme Court decided it was too early for a judge in Boston to block USPS from carrying out Trump's directives in the 23 states plus Washington, D.C. that sued over the order. The Trump administration is now trying to get a related ruling by the same judge paused. That's a nationwide block on Postal Service work for Trump's order. Jenna Griswold is Colorado's Democratic Secretary of State.
10: Let's be clear. The bigger picture, it is unlawful for President Trump to try to take federal control over elections. It is very clear in the Constitution. States run elections, not Donald Trump.
9: Voting rights and Democratic groups are also continuing their lawsuits over Trump's order. Anzi Luong, NPR News.
7: Republican voters in South Carolina are selecting their nominee for Senate today in a special primary runoff more than a month after Senator Lindsey Graham died. South Carolina Public Radio's Luis Alfredo Garcia has details.
11: South Carolina Republicans have generally been split between Senator Darlene Graham and Congressman Ralph Norman. There's been just a single one-on-one debate, and people have been flooded with campaign mail and text messages. For Lila Ann Briggs, it comes down to familiarity. She voted for Norman in the primary and said she would again in a runoff.
12: I actually went to high school with the candidate I voted for.
11: Graham has no experience in elected politics outside of a recent appointment to the U.S. Senate, but she has President Trump's endorsement. His Super PAC MAGA Inc. spent some $800,000 on get out the vote calls and texts for Graham. For NPR News, I'm Luis Alfredo Garcia in Columbia, South Carolina.
7: It's NPR.
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14: You're listening to WUSF 89.7. I'm Craig Kopp. Florida is moving ahead with plans to make four vaccines optional for kids. As WUSF's Carrie Sheridan reports, doctors warn that move could make more children sick.
15: The vaccines in question prevent chickenpox, as well as hepatitis B and two kinds of meningitis. The State Department of Health wants to eliminate school requirements for these and expand the current religious exemption to include moral or ethical beliefs. The health department filed notice on Monday, opening a 21-day period for public comment before any moves are made. The Florida chapter of the American Academy of Pediatrics says changing vaccine rules for school raises the risk of preventable illness and death. Florida lawmakers failed to agree on legislation to lift vaccine mandates during the session this year, but some requirements can be changed through a rulemaking process at the Florida Department of Health. Carrie Sheridan, WUSF 89.7 News.
14: Tourism numbers in Florida dipped for a second consecutive quarter amid lingering inflationary conditions and backlash from Canadian visitors over President Donald Trump's rhetoric and trade policies. The state's tourism marketing agency, Visit Florida, reports there were an estimated 34 million second quarter visitors. That brings the number of tourists over the first half of the year to 73.5 million. Governor Ron DeSantis recently touted those figures.
16: There's been a great run here that's allowed you to have the economic base to be able to do this with lower taxes.
14: Other than the figures for Canada, the state continues to surpass pre-COVID tourism. If you'd like to visit Fort DeSoto or one of the two other beaches in Pinellas County, it could start costing you quite a bit more to park there. St. Pete Catalyst reports the county's thinking about replacing the $6 daily fee with an hourly fee of $3.50. County officials talked about it at a workshop last week as one way to bring in more money when dealing with a tight budget. I'm Craig Kopp, WUSF 89.7 News.
17: Hi, I'm Nancy Guan, and I report on education and immigration for WUSF. 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
18: 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But as far, I'm going to keep fighting.
17: If you have a story idea, contact me at WUSF.org.
6: This is Florida Matters, live and local, broadcasting from the Doctors Lorraine Rubis and Neil Frankel studio at WUSF in Tampa. I'm Matthew Petty. Well, the Pinellas County Commission is backing down from a proposal to cut services to one of the area's most popular outdoor spots. County budget manager suggested cutting nearly $500,000 used now for Whedon Island Preserve and Shell Key. But when word got out recently, nature lovers voiced their opposition. Nora Crafton recently told Pinellas commissioners she uses the parks all the time.
19: Both Shell Key and Whedon Island are not only critical habitats for Pinellas wildlife, but they are key pillars of ecotourism, an industry that our county relies on.
6: Now, the state of Florida bought Whedon Island in 1974, but since 1993, Pinellas County has been in charge and has been footing the bill for maintenance and protecting the property. For those unfamiliar, the nearly 3,200-acre Whedon Island Preserve sits just south of the Gandy Bridge on Tampa Bay. It's a natural utopia in an urban area, features aquatic and upland ecosystems, native plants and animals. It's a very popular spot for kayakers who weave through an extensive mangrove maze, and landlubbers and school groups that hike its boardwalks and visit its cultural and history center. There they highlight how indigenous people occupied the area for thousands of years, and it continues to be an archaeological treasure. To explain what's at stake and why people are so invested in Whedon Island, we are joined by Tampa Bay Times reporter Max Chesnas. Max, thank you so much for stopping by.
20: Thanks for having me.
6: Also with us is Rachel Kangas, a Pinellas County resident and director of the Florida Public Archaeology Network. Rachel, thank you for being here.
21: Thanks for having me.
6: And Dr. Stephen Anderson, who is a local activist. Stephen, thank you for joining us as well.
22: Thank you for having me.
6: I want to hear from you too. Maybe you hike or kayak around Whedon Island or Shell Key Preserve. What makes those places special, and are you worried about their future with funding to manage them in doubt? You can give us a call, 813-755-6562. That's 813-755-6562, or email floridamatters@wusf.org. Now, Max, Pinellas County now says it should be able to fund the Whedon Island Preserve and Shell Key for another year. Where are they going to find that money?
20: Yeah, so nothing is set in stone quite yet, but last week during a workshop, county commissioners were discussing the future of these parks, and Commissioner Chris Scherer brought up about halfway through the meeting potentially tapping into a pot of money that has been set aside for the future construction of the new county headquarters. Mm-hmm. Right now, the county is HQ'd in Clearwater, downtown Clearwater, and they want to move it towards the central part of the county. And so the commissioner brought up, why don't we use $500,000 that have been set aside for the future construction and interest of that project and go ahead and fund the parks for another year? So the general consensus among commissioners when that was brought up is that they are in favor of that. There hasn't been a formal decision yet, but that appears to be the way that they're leaning.
6: What does that money go towards? Is it like paying for staff? Is it the boardwalk upkeep and that sort of thing?
20: Yeah, it's park upkeep and then as well as park rangers. I know when the county had first proposed to cut the funds for the two parks, they had estimated about $474,000 in savings. And that would be about seven positions that would have had to have been either moved to a different division within the county or have been eliminated. And so they're eyeing that total for what they would need to fund those positions.
6: And just kind of walk us back a moment. Why are they talking about cutting funding for the island and Shell Key in the first place?
20: Yeah, so this really came up. We first heard about it in early August. The director of Pinellas Parks, Paul Causey, sent an email to staff basically saying that the county is facing a lot of what they call unfunded state mandates. So these are things that are being brought down from Tallahassee to tap into local coffers to pay for things like Medicaid, election cybersecurity, retirement systems. And these are all funds that fall on the county's shoulders to pay for. And so the county's left with a roughly $40 million budget shortfall this year. I think the county administrator last week said that in response to that, they'd have to look at 3% cuts across all departments. So it's that total that they're looking at right now. And that's really the main reason why they started eyeing these two parks, because as you mentioned earlier, these are state-owned but county-managed parks. And so the thinking was to return the land back to the state.
6: Talking about Whedon Island and Shell Key Preserves, Pinellas County says it may have money to keep managing for another year, but what happens after that? If you like to enjoy the outdoor delights of these places, give us a call, 813-755-6562. Share your perspective. You can also email floridamatters@wusf.org. Rachel, what makes these places, you know, archaeologically significant? What kind of archaeological work goes on there?
21: Yeah, so I get the pleasure of working with Whedon Island Preserve fairly often in my work at the Florida Public Archaeology Network, or FPAN. But I actually don't run any of the excavations. There are excavations that are happening through USF St. Pete. Dr. John Arthur over there has been doing excavations for years, and he actually brings students out who can learn how to do archaeology right here in Pinellas County, which is really cool. They don't have to spend, you know, thousands of dollars to go abroad. They can take a class and just come once a week to learn. And then there are also excavations by held by AWARE, which is a nonprofit that's at Whedon Island. So there are actually two excavations that are not always being excavated, but that are still open, and they have different levels of public involvement and student involvement in those. And then I, as FAN, get to run a monthly archaeology lab where we have anybody from the public is welcome to sign up for one of the spots. It's free, and it's a volunteer archaeology workshop. So we take some of the artifacts that they excavate through the USF St. Pete excavations, and we basically clean and identify what's there, which I will, it's mostly dirty shells, but there is also but there's also pottery and shell tools. Mm. They just do their best to bag those separately in the field. But it's a lot of fun, and we've been doing it for, I think, over a decade now.
6: Must be pretty exciting, too, when you actually do unearth something that shows, you know, like human hands have shaped it in some way.
21: Yeah, it's incredible. And, I mean, that's part of why I do archaeology, because it is, you know, such an amazing experience to get to do that. And I really love, in my position and in our work with Weed and Island, that we can share that with the public and let people kind of have that experience. And, you know, it's always so fun when, you know, like, especially like a little kid finds like a piece of pottery or something and they're like, is this a stick? And I'm like, no, that's pottery. Let's look at it and talk about it. So it's always really fun to get to share that experience with the public, which is a very special part of the work that we do at Weed and Island, and that the facilities there kind of allow us to do.
6: Mm. Well, we've got Dave calling in from St. Pete. Dave, you're on the air. What are you thinking when you hear about this?
0: I don't know how we have a budget shortfall in Florida, which is has a massive surplus of money coming from all these people moving in here. The development and building construction is wildly rampant, both in St. Pete and Sarasota. You know, we have the funds to pay this. I think they're just not directed to the right things, and the governor's playing games in blue cities and red cities. And I think St. Pete is just such a gem for a tiny little blue dot on this massive red map. But most importantly, why are we giving Israel $1.3 billion and we can't pay for these public services to keep Shell Island and stuff like that?
6: All right, Dave. Yeah, thanks for your call. So, I mean, the you know, Dave's comment about the sort of funding is there, but it's not being deployed. That is something we've heard from county commissioners, right?
20: Yeah, and then I think, too, you know, the director of county parks was very quick in the email to say this is not related to Amendment 3, which is there's a lot of conversation right now about this property tax amendment that's coming up on the November ballot. I think if you ask county commissioners that question about what's the future of these parks and other parks if that were to pass, I think a lot of them are pointing to the current debate around funding of Shell Key and Weed and Island as what could be coming potentially in the future if this amendment were to pass. I have a quote here from Barry Burton, the county administrator, last week when we asked him about whether or not future parks could potentially be affected if that were to pass. And he told us a whole new level of reductions would be coming and there would be nothing off the table. So I think if you were to ask county commissioners about funding right now versus in the future, they're pointing to these two parks as basically an example of what that might look like.
6: Talking about Weed and Island and Shell Key Preserves, now there is money apparently from Pinellas County to keep managing those parks for another year, but there's some question marks about what happens after that. I want to hear from you. Maybe you enjoy hiking or enjoying nature, kayaking around these two parks. Call and share your perspective. 813-755-6562. That's 813-755-6562, or email floridamatters@wusf.org. Let me bring Dr. Anderson into this. I mean, there's some history going back a ways on this, right? So how is it that the county ended up managing these parks, even though they're still owned by the state?
1: So when I moved to St. Petersburg in the late 80s and early 90s, the state was running Weed and Island. They owned it, and it was completely uninhabited. It was not a park. They had a homeless vagrant problem. There was a lot of trash. And there was no boardwalk, no boat dock, no museum, nothing. It was slated to be potentially for development for both the prison, shopping center, and houses. And then two of my neighbors, who were environmental attorneys, put a lot of effort into getting the county to take it over. And they signed a 50-year lease with the state to run the park and develop a park there. And it's Pinellas County that put in the museum, the boardwalks, the boat dock, and all the trails, and runs it. And they've really done an excellent job running it over the years. But the question is,
22: if you gift wrap this park and hand it back to the state, what happens then? And, you know, I would be fine if the state ran it the way it is, but I remember how it was when the state ran it before. And the worst case scenario is if the state took it over and then just sold it off for development. And that's not what we want in the most densely populated county in Florida, where we have minimal green space. We need to save all the green space we can. Mm. And just to let you a little know, I'm a marine biologist by training and a physician. I work as a physician, but originally I was a marine biologist.
2: Sorry, did you say physician? Your phone was cutting out a little bit there.
22: I said I'm a physician.
2: Physician, but, yeah, okay.
22: Yeah, my undergrad degree is marine biology.
2: So. Got it. So you've got some insights into the value of these places. Dr. Stephen Anderson, stay with us if you can. We're also joined by Rachel Kangas, Pinellas County resident and director of the Florida Public Radio, Florida Public Archaeology Network and Tampa Bay Times reporter Max Chesnes. Let's continue the conversation for a little bit, if we could. Some more things to get to, talking about Whedon Island Preserve and Shell Key. If you've got thoughts about it too, give us a call, 813-755-6562. Some question marks over the funding there. 813-755-6562 to join the conversation. We'll be back in a moment.
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2: Welcome back to Florida Matters Live and Local. I'm Matthew Petty. We are talking about Whedon Island Preserve and Shell Key Preserve. Some question marks over funding there. The Pinellas County looking for some extra money to keep managing these for at least another year. But then beyond that, there are some question marks about it. I want to hear from you. What are your thoughts about this? Are these areas you enjoy spending some time, whether it's kayaking, whether it's hiking, whether it's doing a bit of archaeology? Give us a call, 813-755-6562. With us, Max Chesnes. He is an environmental reporter with the Tampa Bay Times. Also with us is Rachel Kangas, who directs the Florida Public Archaeology Network, and Dr. Stephen Anderson, who's a local activist and has some insights into the history of Shell Key and Whedon Island Preserve. Max, before the break, Dr. Anderson was talking about sort of management, and there is a little bit of, doubt over the state's ability or perhaps willingness to kind of manage some of these areas.
20: Yeah, to expand on something that Dr. Anderson had brought up before the break, what I've been hearing a lot in conversations with local residents who adore these parks as sort of a bastion of undeveloped land in a very rapidly developing county is that whether or not the state would be a responsible manager of these properties. And that sort of stems back, I think, if you look back to 2024, we wrote a series of stories about how the Florida Department of Environmental Protection had a proposal to develop 9 state parks with golf courses and hotels and pickleball courts. And that proposal included building a pickleball court on Honeymoon Island, which is, of course, a park that's in Pinellas County, but it's run by the state and owned by the state. And so I think when you talk to locals about who should be responsible for managing these properties, a lot of people bring up those past examples of whether or not the state would be a responsible advocate and manage the lands properly.
2: Mm. Rachel, what would be lost if the county were to pass on management to whether it's the state or another entity?
21: So I'm not sure, you know, as Max is saying, long term, what state management might look like. I know at least in the short term, in the time, even if the state decides to turn it into a park or something like that and use the facilities and open them back up, in the time between county management and state management, I would assume that there would be at least a few months, if not a few years, of restricted public access. So, you know, the archaeology labs that we do, we wouldn't be able to do if we're not allowed to, you know, if their building isn't staffed, if there aren't people there to, you know, physically unlock the doors so we can go in. So there could potentially be really dramatic changes in the public access to the site, not to mention the, you know, the archaeology and the excavations. There could be all sorts of things that, that could impact how all of those work and if management were to change.
2: Indeed, yeah. So the bottom line is the way it is now is good. It's working for everyone and people want to keep it that way if they can.
21: People seem to be really happy with Wheaton, the access that they have. They do a great job maintaining boardwalks. They do a ton of public programming. They just had a thing about swallowtail kites on Saturday. So they do all sorts of things to like bring the public in, and the kayak vendor there is great, and the public launch, you can bring your own kayaks and paddle boards and do the kayak trail. So it seems pretty like people really enjoy the preserve right now.
2: And access is important. We had this comment from David in Newport Richie who says, anyone who spent time kayaking around Wheaton should stand up

0: did mention, I emailed the county commissioners, and there's a big opportunity here for private funding for these parks. You know how football stadiums sell naming rights to the stadium? You could sell, the amount of money they need for Whedon Island is not that much. You could sell naming rights to the park and get some private funding involved, and that would help. And nobody really responded to that, but if we have to get creative, that's something we could do.
1: Yeah. Max, what does the kind of timeline look like from here on out?
2: Yeah, so the fiscal year ends at the end of September. So there's no clear vote on the calendar yet, but the county commission has to pass a budget by September, by the end of September. So that's when the new funding will kick in. And again, the decision or the conversation last week about where to pull the funds was not a set in stone decision, but that it does appear to be the direction that the county commission is heading. And I'll reiterate again, when the conversation was happening last week about maintaining local funding, it seemed like generally across the commission there was a consensus that continuing local funding would be a priority. And I think that the commissioners as well are receiving a ton of, in their own words, hundreds of emails from local residents that would like to see these parks continue to have local money funding funneling towards them.
1: Yeah, indeed. Rachel, I mean, I guess the kind of work continues in the meantime. You're just sort of like crossing your fingers and hoping for the next year or so, at least you can keep having that access.
3: That is the plan right now, yeah. So just to continue working with the amazing staff that are at Whedon and the rangers that are there, and just continue as much public programming as we can at FPAN. And I'm sure the center is, just kind of continuing all of their amazing programming until we kind of hear what else might happen.
1: Yeah, Dr. Anderson, I mean, I'm sort of thinking about this, like you've got the long view on this whole thing. How do you see this playing out? I mean, we've seems like there's a bit of a reprieve, although there are some discussions there happening at the county level. But what do you think the future is for these areas, Shell Key and Whedon Island? Dr. Anderson, are you still there?
0: Yes, I'm here.
1: Yeah.
0: I feel good about the next year. I feel like they're gonna pass the budget funding for this year. And that gives us a year to figure out what's happening, what's gonna happen again next year, because we might have to relitigate this for the next budget. But long term, I think if we can get some more groups involved, we can do something to get this saved for perpetuity. I know the original lease still has 14 more years to go. I think I've never seen it, but I heard that lease of the state still has 14 more years to go. So it'd be interesting to look at that.
1: Yeah, Max, I'm sort of thinking. I mean, this is just sort of one area in many that there may be county managed or state managed, but there are some big sort of question marks coming up in November, right? Because we have the tax proposal that's going to cut some money out of a lot of city and county budgets. That's kind of looming over all of this.
2: Yeah, and I think the part of the major discussion for funding for another year locally is that it basically buys commissioners time to figure out if this Amendment 3 property tax referendum passes, what will that look like for future budgets? And I think all of these discussions about who would manage the land, whether the state comes in again, and what Dr. Anderson was just talking about groups coming together, is all going to be sort of at the main topic of conversation as November passes.
1: Yeah. Well, thank you so much to all of our guests. Max Chesness is a environmental reporter with the Tampa Bay Times. Thank you also to Rachel Kangas, who is the director of the Florida Public Archaeology Network. Didn't call it the Florida Public Radio Archaeology Network that time. And Dr. Stephen Anderson, who's a local activist, physician, and knows a lot about the history of Whedon Island Shell Key Preserve. Max, Rachel, and Stephen, thank you so much for your insights. Really appreciate it.
2: Thank you.
3: Thank you.
0: Thank you. Thank you.
1: Well, coming up next, maybe one of those people who has decided to ditch your smartphone when it comes to taking a photo. Maybe you've given away the iTunes and you're going for a record player. Maybe you prefer board games over screen time. We're going to talk about what it means to pursue an analog lifestyle and want to hear from you. Give us a call. Tell us about your analog habits. The number is 813-755-6562. Also send us an email, floridamatters@wsf.org.
4: Colleges and universities will soon have to pass a new federal test proving their students are getting a return on their investment. 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
5: Welcome back to Florida Matters Live and Local. I'm Matthew Petty. Everything is going digital these days. It seems we're streaming movies, music, even books more and more. But many people, often millennials and Gen Z, are making the choice to ditch the digital when they can. Now, just last month, many of you weighed in when we talked about tech giant Sony announcing it will stop selling physical copies of PlayStation video games in 2028. And that made us imagine a conversation with neighbors who appreciate analog or physical media, and why they might prefer that over more convenient, modern, digital versions. So for this segment, we are going analog and we're going retro, and we're talking with Melanie Cade, co-owner of Mojo Books and Records. Melanie, thank you so much for coming in.
6: Thank you.
5: Also joined by Steve Winterall, who is the owner of El Camino Garage. Steve, thank you.
7: Well, I'm happy to be here. Thanks for inviting me.
5: Let me just move that microphone a little bit closer to you.
7: Yeah, sure.
5: And also with us is Victor Rivera, who is the manager of the Coastal Film Labs. Victor, thank you so much for coming by as
8: well. You're welcome. Thank you for having me.
5: I want to hear from you too. Maybe you are someone who intentionally chooses older technology when you can. Maybe you shoot film, buy vinyl, collect books, or prefer an automatic watch over smart watches. Are you thinking about going analog but don't know where to start? Give us a call, 813-755-6562. That's 813-755-6562. Maybe you've got a rotary phone like my parents still have. Dial us up. You can also send us an email, floridamatters@wusf.org. Well, Melanie, let me start with you. What is it about books and records that makes someone say, I want this instead of having it on my phone?
6: Right. I think it can be a little bit different for different people. But the overall themes that I see, one is authenticity, whether that's a connection to the past, like a kind of nostalgia, or it can be just more in the sense of like material culture, interacting with the media as the author probably intended and formatted it. There are the benefits that research shows, such as better retention of the material, better engagement. I saw something about a study, I want to say it was from Yale, that reading, I want to say about half an hour a day, reduced all-cause mortality by about 20%.
5: Really? So if you read, you live longer.
6: Yes.
5: So you have more time for reading.
6: I averaged it about 2 years.
5: Yeah. Okay. Wow. Yep. Steve, you've been driving an El Camino for about 30 years. It's a sweet blue ride. We saw you pull up in the parking lot a little bit earlier. You can kind of smell it. You can hear it, right? Why did you decide you were going to stick with this car?
7: Well, it's an iconic American classic car. I mean, I bought one 30 years ago when I was in nursing school, and I've been strictly with El Caminos ever since. I did. I have had in the past newer cars, but something about El Caminos, everywhere I go, people comment to me. I've had high fives, thumbs up everywhere. Mm-hmm. And it's, when you get down to driving it, it's a pleasurable car. It's fun to drive, simply fun to drive. And it's, you know, I got into it, and I've stuck with it, and I've enjoyed it all the time. And I have so many friends that have come just related to that, just because of the El Caminos.
5: Is it kind of worth it? Because it costs quite a bit to keep these things roadworthy. Like, I mean, my dad has an old Volkswagen van, and, you know, that thing is almost as old as I am, and he spends thousands of dollars on it just to keep it on the road every year.
7: Exactly. And that's the situation that I run into. As a matter of fact, none of the current service centers will work on a car pre-96 because it doesn't have an onboard computer on it, and they can't plug it in to figure it out. And I have to shop for parts. I mean, you know, I found parts that are just a small part of an air conditioning system that I had to track down on eBay. It was $240 for a piece of plastic that goes in the dash, you know.
5: So this is a labor of love.
7: Absolutely. I mean, I love it, and it drives me nuts, but I just keep keep driving them.
5: Yeah. Now, Victor, you told us a lot of customers at Coastal Film Lab are millennials and Gen Z. What do you think younger people are choosing film when they've grown up with digital cameras and smartphones?
8: I received a lot of different answers to this. A lot of them, I feel, are very interested in things that are analog because they didn't grow up with things that are analog.
5: Mm-hmm.
8: But the other answer I get pretty often is, I was gifted this camera, I want to give it a try, and then they see what the photos look like and they keep coming back. Mm-hmm. It's also very challenging. It's not like a digital image where you get unlimited amount of tries and you can see it instantaneously. You get, depending on which roll of film you buy, 24 to 36 exposures. So you have to be very intentional with what you take the photo of. And the lack of instant gratification that a lot of people feel keeps bringing them back because they have to wait to see those photos. When they see them, they get excited. They see, maybe I want to try something different next time.
5: Mm.
8: For me personally, that's really the big thing. It's very intentional, whatever I'm doing.
5: Yeah.
8: And the colors from film are really nice. They're different.
5: Well, let me ask you this, Victor. When was the first time you held and used a physical, you know, like a film camera?
8: Definitely when I was a kid.
5: Mm-hmm.
8: But recently, back in 2020, during the COVID pandemic, a friend of mine started shooting film. He showed me some photos he took, and then I got very interested in it. And then I kind of just went into it from there. And
5: yeah,
8: here I am 6 years later.
5: I'm wondering, Melanie, did you notice a bit of a bump in people purchasing records around COVID? Was that like something that drove people back to physical media, do you think?
6: For some people, for sure. Mm-hmm. Yeah, records or books, yes. I'd say a lot of the growth that we saw was actually prior to 2020, actually. I think as a kind of a counter response, whether delivered or not, to the increased digitalization of our workplaces and our lives, mm-hmm. especially as the growth in the smartphone happened, we saw like a parallel growth in physical media.
5: Yeah, okay. So it's a little bit of a trying to reclaim some of your autonomy or something.
6: Yes, yes.
5: We're talking with Melanie Cade, co-owner of Mojo Books and Records, Steve Winterall, who's the owner of the El Camino Garage, and Victor Rivera, manager of Coastal Film Labs, talking about choosing analog, choosing physical media over the modern digital version. I want you to join the conversation. What's something you refuse to replace with the newer, perhaps more convenient version? Maybe you prefer film to digital pictures. Do you buy physical video games or movies? You can join the conversation. Give us a call, 813-755-6562. That's 813-755-6562. I mean, I'm just wondering, Melanie, when did you realize this isn't just kind of people who are chasing nostalgia? Mm-hmm. There's something deeper to it, you know, when somebody comes in and spends a bit of time browsing, buys a book or a record.
6: I would say there's been a significant shift in the people that we see come through and in our, most loyal customers over time. When we first opened in 2007, a lot of the customers were people who were, still coming at it from a sense of nostalgia, or they, you know, were always engaged in those formats. That's what they grew up with. That's what they're continuing. Say, for example, with the record customers, you know, at that mm-hmm. time. As things went on, our customer base has, on average, skewed younger. Of course, we still have, you know, customers ranging from high school through, you know, retirement. So that's not everybody, but the average age has come down. And a lot of these people grew up in a very digital world, from school and into, you know, employment if they're at that stage. But mm-hmm. I think so, not so much of an issue of nostalgia, mm-hmm. unless you might say a kind of theoretical nostalgia of a past that they perhaps didn't live themselves,
5: mm-hmm.
6: And trying to reclaim that. But beyond that, I think we are, you know, we're apes, right? Like, we evolved to use our hands, to use tools. That's what made us who we are. I don't think most people are intended or are happy living a life that's entirely of the mind, entirely of the screen. I think a lot of people like to interact with and get more not only pleasure but meaning out of interacting physically.
5: Yeah, but we're collectors too, right? We like to see the records lined up or whatever it is. Yeah, Victor, when you take a photo, I mean, you feel that, you know, with film, you've got to be a little more intentional, right? Because you're limited by how many shots are on the roll.
8: Correct. Yeah, you really have to shoot a camera a lot to be able to figure out what it's going to look like before you even take the photo with film. It's not like with a digital where you can just take a bunch of photos, look at it, make your adjustments. You have to really plan and think it through.
5: Mm-hmm.
8: Yeah.
5: And so when sort of somebody comes in, like, do you get a lot of people saying, look, I'm just interested in trying this out for the first time, or are most of your customers people who have a little bit of experience already and they're just sort of looking for somewhere that deals in, you know, the media that they're interested in?
8: I would say it's a 50-50 split. Mm-hmm. I speak with people that are getting into this for the first time every day. And myself and everyone at the lab, we try to be as encouraging and helpful, because it can be disappointing when you go into this blind, you put a roll of film into the camera and it comes back blank, and it's because, you know, you might have just loaded incorrectly. So anytime someone comes in, it's the first time, we really try to give them the right pointer so that they can get photos out of it. And then we have people here that have been shooting film for 20-30 years that they just really enjoy it, and they just come back every day to drop their film off, and they're really excited to see what they've shot.
5: Yeah, I guess there's an element of delight in not knowing what the photo is going to look like until you actually get that little envelope back, right?
8: 100%, yes. Yeah. And so that's one thing. We deliver our photos digitally.
5: Mm.
8: So you have the option, if you want prints, you can. But what we really specialize in is we develop your film, so the film goes through the chemistry. Oh. And then we have these special scanners from the early 2000s that they make them into digital prints.
5: Oh, wow. Okay. So best of both worlds in some ways.
8: Yes.
5: I want to hear from you. We're talking about analog and things that are analog over digital. What is something that you refuse to replace with a newer, more convenient version? Maybe you prefer film to digital pictures. Maybe you buy physical video games or movies, or perhaps you're driving one of these cars that takes a little bit to keep it roadworthy. You can join the conversation. The number is 813-755-6562. You can also email floridamatters@wusf.org. Steve, we talked a little bit about keeping that El Camino driving, and it's clear that you get a lot of pleasure out of driving around and just sort of having that interaction with people that you see
7: mm-hmm.
5: when you're on the road. But is there a point where you have to say something is just not worth fixing anymore?
7: It's coincidental that you invited me at this time, because both of my driving El Caminos are down. I just got the blue one back today.
5: Okay.
7: And I finally made the decision to buy a car made in this century.
5: What?
7: No, none of my cars are from this century. I don't own a car made in the 2000s. I did, but I sold it. I traded it, actually, for a new motor in my El Camino. But I finally made the decision this week, after having both cars down, to look for a new car. And I found, of course, there's a car that I've wanted for 20 years. It's called an SSR, which is another Chevy.
5: Mm-hmm.
7: It's another retro style. It's a hardtop convertible. Some people know about it. It's a very rare car, but...
5: Uh-huh.
7: It's a classic Chevy truck.
5: Okay, so you're not really giving yourself any less work with this 21st century car.
7: Yeah, was it 21st century? Yeah, lose track. But I'm hoping to get a car that I don't have to spend so much time working on. I'd like to just be able to drive it. And the newer cars, of course, they have the digital part. They have the OBM where you can plug in and get readings of every part of the car. So when I finally do have to go somewhere, I can, you know, not have to struggle with parts. There's only one place in town that I can get my car worked on.
5: Huh.
7: I stopped there today to pick up my car on the way here because I had to have the starter replaced on it.
5: Wow.
7: You know.
5: Sounds like a bit of an odyssey getting here. So before we wrap up here, I understand your car is a bit of a talking point. You've met some fairly mm-hmm. famous people in your time, including Jay Leno, is that
7: oh,
5: right?
7: Oh, yeah. We went to SEMA, which is... a specialty equipment, something or other, automotive out in Vegas every year for the industry. And I got to meet Richard Rollins of Fast and Loud, and I met Jay Leno. He was promoting his new car care products.
5: Mm-hmm.
7: And the guy from, I forgot what it was, Bitchin' Rides, Dave Kindig. So I got to meet all these car people out there in Vegas, and it's just a huge, unbelievable, you have no idea. I've been to auctions in Kissimmee, you know, I met people out there that run the auctions. It's just, it's a kind of a it's a lifestyle. I mean, unbelievable how much money is invested in collectible cars.
5: Yes, or collectible records, right? Even, you know,
7: or photos, cameras.
5: Yeah. Oh, yeah. That's right. Well, I've been speaking with Steve Winterall, the owner of El Camino Garage, also with us Melanie Cade, co-owner of Mojo Books and Records, and Victor Rivera, manager of Coastal Film Labs, about choosing the analog, choosing physical media over modern digital things. Thank you so much for joining us. Really appreciate it.
6: Thank you.
7: My pleasure.
5: We come up next on Florida Matters Live and Local. We're checking in on the latest on the sloths in Orlando. A bit of a tragic story there, but stay with us on Florida Matters Live and Local. More to come in a moment.
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5: Welcome back to Florida Matters Live and Local. I'm Matthew Petty. Well, what makes people want to pay to see a sloth in a zoo or animal encounter? They're cute and cuddly looking and move ever so slow. But their natural defenses in the wild just don't help sloths in captivity. Back in April, when news broke about the deaths of dozens of sloths destined for an Orlando animal attraction called Sloth World, people were outraged. The Orange County Sheriff's Office launched a criminal investigation, but they concluded there was no crime and no finding of improper care in the deaths of more than 50 sloths. The journalists Katie Surma and Kylie Price from Inside Climate News broke the story in April. They've been reporting on how this catastrophe unfolded, and they join us now. Kylie and Katie, thank you so much for being with us.
13: Yeah, thanks for
14: having us.
5: And you can weigh in too if you've got questions about how more than 50 sloths perished before Sloth World even opened. You can give us a call, 813-755-6562. That's 813-755-6562. You can also email floridamatters@wusf.org. Katie, let me start with you. The Orange County Sheriff's Office report reveals how the sloths were dehydrated and emaciated, but they said there was no crime, there was no evidence of mistreatment. So explain that to us. How did they come to that conclusion?
13: Yeah, so the results turned on Florida's legal definition of animal cruelty and how the sheriff who was conducting the investigation interpreted that statute and applied it to the facts of what happened. And in Florida, the definition of animal cruelty is narrow. It includes things like unnecessarily tormenting an animal or depriving them of food. And the investigating sheriff said that what happened to these wild sloths, and as you said, more than 50 died, and they suffered a lot before they died, didn't fit that definition of animal cruelty. The sheriff said that Sloth World complied with permitting, and it relied on statements made by the owner and employees of the business being investigated, along with interviews with some outside sources. Hmm. We had asked the sheriff to explain, or the sheriff's office to explain that analysis, and they declined our request and pointed to the report, which attributed the deaths to problems with the sloth's health. And so the big conclusion here is in Florida, dozens of sloths can suffer and die, and it's all completely legal.
5: Was that a surprise to you or other folks who've been following the story closely?
13: I will say no. You know, the law in Florida and broader legal systems, you know, treat wild animals like sloths as property, as human property. And generally, when you own property, you can do whatever you want with it, including destroy it. And we've learned that, you know, in the United States, it's very, you know, there's very little accountability for people who abuse animals. Mm. Agencies just don't have the capacity to, you know, to enforce the laws that exist. And what laws are on the books, like I said, do treat these sentient beings as property.
5: But there are some differences, right? I mean, I feel like when people are talking about domestic pets like cats and dogs, there tend to be maybe, I'm not entirely sure, but are there more kind of legal protections there than when it comes to wild animals?
13: Different. You know, and laws are different according to different states, right? So there's like state levels of protection, and there's federal laws. But the USDA, like in this instance with Sloth World, it did not step in because Sloth World didn't have a USDA license at the time. Hmm. So that prevented them from stepping in. Florida Fish and Wildlife Conservation Commission could have.
5: Yeah, right. Well, Kylie, let me turn to you. Now, sloths look really cute and cuddly, right? I mean, that's kind of one of their attractions and why people would pay money to see them in a zoo or a wildlife attraction. But it's kind of a drawback, right, for them when they come up, you know, into the human world. So how come so many of the sloths in this case got sick and died in captivity?
14: Yeah, absolutely. And we had a couple sources tell us that their cuteness can often lead to their downfall because they don't do very well in captivity. So basically, like, humans are not a natural part of a sloth's life. They're pretty solitary relative to a lot of other animals. And when they're handled by strangers or in these really noisy places like a tourism setting or on iDrive, they kind of internalize the stress that they feel oftentimes. And this is what a couple of experts have told us. And this stress can mess with all sorts of systems in their body, especially their GI tract, which I think a lot of us can relate to how stress can affect your body. Mm. Another thing that worsened the conditions here is that these sloths were imported from the wild, which means they had to make the journey over to the U.S. And in this case, it was from Guyana and Peru. And those are pretty long journeys, but also when they're in a plane or they're in a ship, they're exposed to different conditions like small crates or altitude changes. And these can just add to that stress. And when you are stressed, there's a chance as a sloth that the immune system can be decreased. We had a couple different experts, including veterinarians, tell us that the documented diseases and viruses that were found in these sloths may not have activated had they not been under such stress.
5: Hmm. We're talking with Inside Climate News reporters Katie Sermer and Kylie Price. They've been reporting on the story of how more than 50 sloths destined for a now-shuttered Orlando attraction called Sloth World died and what comes next. You can join the conversation if you've got questions about these sloths or about wild animals and the wild animal trade in general. Give us a call, 813-755-6562. You can also email floridamatters@wusf.org. Katie, how did you find out about this story?
13: Yeah, so I'm Inside Climate News' Rights of Nature reporter. That's a legal movement to have governments recognize that nature has rights. And I was reporting on one of those stories and I had reached out to this sloth scientist about it. And her name's Rebecca Cliff. She told me about Sloth World and that she suspected 31 sloths had died there. She was working with the founder of a sloth conservation organization in Costa Rica named Sam Troll. And both of them had been advocating against Sloth World. And so right away we hopped on the story, you know, because of its importance. I mean, this question of how could these animals be legally coming into the United States and dying in droves like this.
5: Mm. Were you able to talk to the owners of Sloth World at any point in the reporting?
13: Yes, I had a phone conversation with Ben Agresta, who is the owner, as well as sort of his main, his importer and main employee for a while, Pete Bandry. And you know, when I spoke with Ben, and sort of confronted him with this document that we had from the Florida Fish and Wildlife Conservation Commission, documenting that the initial 31 sloths had died, he called that completely fiction. And he also, you know, th threatened me not to publish, that I shouldn't publish anything that wasn't true, and that sort of thing.
5: Okay. Kylie, I'm just sort of wondering, what does the story reveal about the way wild animal imports are handled in Florida?
14: Yeah, I think it shows a lot, and can be expanded beyond sloths to a lot of other exotic animals. I am ICN's conservation and wildlife reporter, and I've reported on the global wildlife trade quite a few times, and it follows similar trends. It does seem that sloths are on the uptick for being imported, and that kind of reflects oftentimes like trends and popularity for different species. But what it also shows is all the regulatory gaps that happen in this system that requires, you know, foreign government involvement, national government involvement in the US, state government, local government. Throughout this supply chain, a lot of things can slip through the cracks. So, for example, when we started reporting this piece and we had been tipped off, we were able to obtain through an open records request from the FWC the incident report that was from August 2025, and that documented how when these sloths arrived in this initial shipment, it was to a building that was completely unprepared for them. So there was no consistent running water. There wasn't electricity. There were space heaters that were plugged in from elsewhere, but they tripped a fuse. And then there was at least one night that these sloths were exposed to conditions that were too cold for them. I think that also goes to show how that there can be these side regulatory issues where, like Katie mentioned earlier, this facility didn't have a USDA license, and the USDA is the federal involvement here, but it seems that they didn't need one yet because they weren't displaying the animals. So they were importing all of them, but they weren't displaying them yet. So it's just these systems where, you know, they're not always having oversight from every single piece of it.
5: Yeah, sounds like some kind of holes in the oversight network there. We've got a question. Frank from Palm Harbor asked us this. He said, if sloths came from the wild, couldn't they be returned to the wild? Katie, what about that? Would that be feasible?
13: Yeah, we've heard that. We've talked to some sloth scientists about that, and the answer is no, because they've been exposed to all sorts of diseases now here, and those diseases could be transferred to animals in the wild, and that could cause a whole host of problems. So, the surviving sloths from Southworld were transferred to a zoo, and where they've been kept under quarantine, from what we understand.
5: Yeah, and there's been quite a bit of reporting sort of updating us on the progress of those sloths. You know, some of them are doing okay, but some of them didn't make it, right?
14: Yeah.
13: That's right.
5: Yeah.
13: Yeah. A number of them have died since.
5: Kylie, just before we wrap up here, I mean, the Orange County Sheriff's investigation is done, but is this the end of the story? I mean, are there likely to be changes to how wild animals are transported and treated in captivity here in Florida?
14: Yeah, as you mentioned at the beginning, I mean, this story had huge backlash and public engagement. Probably a lot of the listeners now have heard something about sloths in the past few months. So that got on the radar of a couple Congress people who had sent letters, including Congressman Maxwell Frost, sent a letter to the USDA, basically asking why did this happen? How did this happen? Other folks have sent stuff to U.S. Fish and Wildlife Service, who is involved in this pipeline as well. There's been a lot of grassroots and activist efforts to, you know, petition for this type of thing to stop happening. And then there was a temporary ban actually on sloth imports into Florida, which has an outsized impact because exotic animals need to go to a designated port in the US, of which there are only a couple, and Miami is one of the biggest ones for sloths. So this kind of state level action can have national and even international impacts. So we'll just have to continue following the story to see how those initial engagement pans out into actual tangible change.
5: We've been talking with Inside Climate News reporters Kylie Price and Katie Surma about Sloth World and what happened there. Thank you so much, Kylie and Katie. Really appreciate your time.
14: Thanks for having
13: us. Thank you.
5: Well, that is our show for today. I'm Matthew Petty. Thank you so much for watching and listening. If you've got comments or questions, you can send us an email, floridamatters@wusf.org. We'll see you tomorrow.
15: Angola's peatlands are four times bigger than previously thought. Those wetlands serve as powerful carbon sinks, and conservationists are keen to protect them.
16: We don't want these peatlands to suffer the same sort of consequences as other countries have done.
15: That means keeping them from being dried up or filled in. Hear that story next time on The World.
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21: 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This is Here and Now. Coming up, Bond Market 101, why a sagging price of treasuries makes your mortgage rate and mine go up. 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
22: Live from NPR News, I'm Lakshmi Singh. The U.S. and Canada are in an all-out trade war. Both governments are now imposing $20 billion worth of tariffs on each other after negotiations collapsed last week. Days after the Trump administration announced new levies, today, Prime Minister Mark Carney's government responded in kind. Here's NPR's Emily Fang.
23: Canada's tariffs range from 15 to 50%, and they cover a medley of goods ranging from American fish to paper to tableware. These tariffs come on top of several rounds of American trade penalties levied on Canada over the last year and a half, including punishing levies on Canadian steel and aluminum. This week, President Trump also threatened to raise tariffs on Canadian cars and auto parts to 50% starting next year. And he wrote several bellicose statements on his social media site Truth Social, accusing Canada of, quote, ripping off the U.S. This aggressive rhetoric and repeated threats to annex Canada has left most Canadians hostile to compromise with the U.S., according to multiple public opinion polls. Emily Fang, NPR News, Washington.
22: As many as 200,000 foreign nationals seeking asylum in the U.S. could lose their visas. The Trump administration's actions are part of a broad and aggressive crackdown on illegal immigration. NPR's Michelle Kellerman with details.
24: State Department spokesperson Tommy Pigott says the department is working with Homeland Security to identify and revoke the visas of foreigners who came to the U.S. claiming to be short-term visitors, but then filed for asylum to stay here permanently. He says these types of visas are issued with a clear understanding that they are for those who intend to return home. He was responding to an Associated Press report on documents that show the department is focusing on B1 and B2 visas issued in the last decade and could amount to 200,000 revocations. Pigott calls it an ongoing process with dynamic numbers. Michelle Kellerman, NPR News, Washington.
22: Republican voters in South Carolina are choosing a nominee for Senate today in a special primary runoff following the death of Senator Lindsey Graham in July. The Hawk Fire that spurned more than 15,000 acres since first erupting in the Sierra Nevada foothills near Reno is still keeping thousands of people out of their homes.
0: Tammy Jokel says it is unnerving hearing something in the middle of the night and then seeing the National Guard outside urging you to evacuate.
1: We all got an alert on our phone and all of the neighbors came out all at once. Boom! And we were like, okay, well, we've got to get out of here. And it was just really smoky and chaotic.
0: Schools across the region had been closed. More than 90,000 people were under orders to evacuate or to prepare to do so. U.S. stocks are trading higher this hour, with the Dow up 45 points and NASDAQ was up 133 at last check. You're listening to NPR News.
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4: You're listening to WUSF 89.7. I'm Craig Kopp. Tampa International Airport is no longer considering hiring private security to screen passengers and luggage. WUSF's Steve Newborn reports the airport was set to be one of the first in the country to privatize its screeners under the TSA Gold Plus program.
8: The decision to privatize was first considered to insulate the airport workers from increasingly frequent government shutdowns. But airport officials decided to opt out because of concerns over how new technologies would be used in the future. John Tiliakis is the airport's chief operating officer.
25: The technology component was a big decision maker for us, right? We weren't quite satisfied that we were getting all of the answers to our questions regarding technology. And so that was a pretty big factor in our decision to opt out.
8: A statement from the American Federation of Government Employees said the decision was a vote of confidence in federal workers. Steve Newborn, WUSF 89.7 News.
4: All of the rain we've gotten of late means there are more places for mosquitoes to breed. And as a result, it increases the risk of contracting dengue. Hillsborough County reports 7 new cases of locally acquired dengue over the latest reporting week and 15 for the year. Pinellas added a 3rd case. The previous 2 were the first locally acquired cases there in 15 years. And Citrus County also announced a locally acquired case over the weekend. These numbers don't necessarily mean it's spreading widely, but it does serve as another reminder to take precautions against mosquitoes as we get more rain during the summer. Gas prices in Florida are easing just a little bit. The Auto Club AAA says the average gallon of unleaded gas is $3.84 today. That is down about 8 cents from last week. Prices peaked at $3.96 a gallon last Wednesday. Drivers in the Tampa, St. Petersburg, Clearwater area are paying $3.81 a gallon. That is down 14 cents from a week ago, up 90 from a year ago. I'm Craig Kopp, WUSF 89.7 News.
26: From NPR and WBUR, I'm Robin Young in Boston.
21: And I'm Scott Tong in Washington, D.C. This is Here and Now. Crude oil prices are down a bit today after Treasury Secretary Scott Bessent warned countries supporting Iran they could face new sanctions. Bessent is also trying to push down interest rates by intervening in the bond market. Let's talk about how these markets are seeing the world and what it means to your wallet and mine with Greg Ipp, chief economics commentator at the Wall Street Journal. Greg, welcome back.
27: Thanks very much for having me, Scott.
21: The U.S. government is trying to put economic pressure on Iran, just announced a new plan to push other countries to help squeeze Tehran, including China, of course, a close trading partner of Iran. Any early sign from the market of what the market thinks about this?
27: Well, the price of oil is down a few dollars today, and that might be one sign that people are becoming more optimistic that under this new pressure, Iran will come to the table and strike a deal, which would lead to a full reopening of the Strait of Hormuz and a resumption of oil supply flows.
21: Let's talk about the bond market. U.S. Treasury is a certain bond. The prices have been down, have been falling. For the rest of us on Main Street, when investors lose confidence, stop buying what are called 10-year treasuries, what does that mean for you and me?
27: Sure. Well, a little bit of sort of bond market 101. So the bond market is essentially the market where investors set long-term interest rates for loans anywhere from 2 years to 30 years. In the market, these interest rates go by the term yields, but yield is just another word for interest rate. And those yields will move up or down depending on a variety of factors that determine what investors are demanding for return on their money. And one of the reasons those yields have been moving up this year is that inflation has looked sticky. Inflation, of course, erodes your purchasing power. And so if you think inflation is going to be a problem, you'll demand a higher return on your money in order to lend it. So that's one factor. Another factor is that there's this boom in artificial intelligence going on, and a lot of companies are going out into the market to borrow money to build data centers. And so you have more people competing for the same savings, which means that the borrowers have to pay more to get those savings. And that includes the U.S. Treasury. It's got to pay more on its treasury bonds in the form of higher interest rates to get the same money. Another issue is we're running a very large budget deficit, and we haven't really seen any progress whatsoever to reducing it. A large deficit means the government is borrowing more, and that, too, puts upward pressure on interest rates.
2: Yeah. So when the Treasury, as you're describing, has to offer something, a higher yield, higher interest rate for people to buy these bonds, when the interest rate is high, what are we talking about as far as you and me? Is this mortgage rates? Is this car loans? Is this credit card debt? What is it?
27: So the Treasury is the world's safest borrower. Everybody wants to lend to the Treasury. Nobody thinks that the United States will ever default on its money. So in some sense, the U.S. ought to be borrowing at the lowest possible rate. And everybody, the rate that everybody else borrows at is in some sense set above the Treasury rate. So when Treasury yields go up, it means that everybody else also has to pay more because the world's best borrower is facing a penalty. That means all the other people who are not such good borrowers also face that penalty. And so one of the groups of folks that suffer are those who want to get a mortgage. And we have indeed seen 30-year mortgage rates move up this year because underlying interest rates on Treasury bonds have also moved up. But there's another reason Americans should care, which is that Americans are either taxpayers or the parents or grandparents of future taxpayers. And when interest rates go up like this, it means that they are on the hook to pay more interest on the national debt, which recently reached $40 trillion.
2: And Greg, you wrote in the Wall Street Journal recently about how U.S. bonds were for decades a sure thing in a haven. You know, death, taxes, and U.S. Treasury bills. America was this financial haven.
27: Yeah.
2: For nervous people to park their money. And you write in a recent piece that that might be ending. In simple terms, what do you see?
27: What we have seen is that there are a few things that suggest that people don't quite see the United States as so safe and convenient to lend to. For example, that when there is trouble in the world and the stock market falls because of, for example, a trade war, people used to rush towards Treasury bonds as a flight to safety.
2: Mm-hmm.
27: And you would see those bond yields go down. But instead, the opposite seems to happen now. Bond yields go up. And all these are little clues that maybe the U.S. isn't seen as the world's best, safest borrower as it once was.
2: Yeah. Now, this interest rate reality we're in now, right? Mortgage rates are you know, have been relatively high compared to recent years. It's economically painful, right, for Americans in this election year. And the Treasury Secretary, Scott Bessent, has been very public about intervening to have the U.S. government buy a lot of bonds, $4 billion worth. Now, there is talk, there's reporting the Treasury may access a $1 trillion, huge pot of money, to buy more. Now, this all gets very complicated, but could it work for the U.S. government to juice the bond market with a lot of money and keep interest rates down?
27: So it was a little bit of a sort of an intervention designed to make these bonds seem more scarce, and so people would be willing to accept a lower rate on the ones that were still around. But the effect was very brief, and it didn't last very long. And one of the reasons why is it's not like the Treasury Secretary has a lot of money lying around to buy these bonds. The U.S., as I mentioned, is running a huge deficit. It has to borrow an extra $2 trillion per year somehow. And if it's not going to issue 30-year bonds or 20-year bonds, it'll have to issue something else, maybe a 5-year bond or a 3-month Treasury bill. Now, then the Treasury leaked another possibility. Well, they have almost $1 trillion sitting around in this bank account. Why don't they take some of that $1 trillion and buy some of those bonds back? Well, the same point remains. That $1 trillion isn't sitting around being wasted. It's there to pay bills and so on. And so if that money is spent to buy back bonds, eventually the Treasury will have to go out and borrow some other money to meet all its other needs. There's no free lunch here. This competition for money from the fact that the federal government has to borrow so much more money, that countries around the world need to borrow so much money, that the corporate America wants to borrow money, that is a hard and inescapable fact. And there's nothing that all these gambits the secretary has announced can do to change that fact, unless he, of course, came out with a credible plan to reduce the budget deficit, which he has not yet done.
2: We've been talking to Greg Ipp, chief economics commentator at the Wall Street Journal. Greg, always good to have you. Thanks so much.
27: All right. Thank you very much for having me.
26: Well, here's a disturbing statistic. Nearly half of autistic children are prone to wandering. It's called elopement or eloping. Of course, that would be so stressful for their families, but autistic children are also attracted to water. And according to the National Autism Association, autistic children are 160 times more likely to drown than their peers. Now, advocates have pushed for years for more policies and resources to curb this. Now, the Department of Health and Human Services is launching a new National Autism Missing and Endangered Person Alert Initiative to coordinate response efforts. Eric Garcia is Washington Bureau Chief for The Independent. He was diagnosed with autism as a child. He also wrote the book, We're Not Broken, Changing the Autism Conversation. Eric, welcome back.
5: Thank you for having me.
26: And from what you know, how would this National Missing Person Initiative work?
5: Well, I think it's important to recognize that a lot of this is still under development. I've combed through a lot of the fact sheet, and it says that this is a new federal partnership. A lot of it is under development. The way that it would work is it would essentially partner with the Department of Health and Human Services, the Department of Justice, and under the Department of Homeland Security, the Federal Emergency Management Agency. And what it would do is essentially build on missing and endangered and person alert responses, very similar to purple alerts in, I believe, 5 states, which are for people between 18 and 65 who go missing.
26: Oh, I want to pick up on that. We know that there are amber alerts for missing children. They can, you know, come on your TV. Silver alerts, mostly for missing older adults or folks with mental health issues. You know, alerts that can come on social media or on your phone. Last year, we spoke with a Democratic state lawmaker in Connecticut. This is Eleni Carvos de Graw, about what led them to implement another kind of alert, what you're talking about. It's specifically for missing people with intellectual disabilities.
6: We had a mom who had a daughter who was 19 years old with intellectual and developmental disability. And unfortunately, she had met a man online and she had, you know, gone off with him. And he basically took advantage of her. And when he left her in one of our state parks. So she was missing for many days before her mother was able to find her. And unfortunately, we could not get a police department to issue a silver alert for her.
26: So as she's saying there, the silver alert, which is for people with maybe mental health issues or, you know, Alzheimer's, they couldn't use it for this 19-year-old. So Connecticut now has the purple alert, as you said, and other states do as well. Officers trained specifically to respond to people. How do you think that compares as it's working with the proposed national alert system?
5: I think it's very difficult because, I mean, I think that one thing to take into account is that only 5 states have a program like this. So it's very difficult to say how they would coordinate with states that don't have a program.
26: Right.
5: It would be very difficult. It's very difficult to guess how this would be implemented across the board. According to the Department of Health and Human Services, it says federal partners will develop guidance and best practices for states and local communities, and it will work with state, territorial, tribal, territorial, and local authorities, to make best use of the protocols. But the fact of the matter is that there still are a lot of undetermines. And I think the other thing to take into account is, if I could be just a little blunt here, this is an administration that has slashed numerous services for autistic people, whether it be education, the Department of Education Statistics Department, or it is essentially slashed the Office of Civil Rights in the Department of Education. It has moved the Office of Civil Rights largely to the Department of Justice. To say nothing of the White House's comments about autism and vaccines. So it's hard to build that kind of trust.
26: I want to underscore that Health and Human Services Secretary Robert F. Kennedy Jr. was the one who made this big announcement about somehow developing something. And of course, he has claimed that vaccines create autism. Extensive scientific research proves that is not true. So there might be some skepticism there, some concerns about privacy. And maybe, you know, a question of, and we have less than a minute here. Why don't they just extend the purple alerts?
5: There are grant programs that encourage these kinds of programs. But again, it really is about collaboration with the states and because law enforcement is largely done on the state and local level.
26: Yeah, we have to figure this out. Eric Garcia, Washington Bureau Chief for The Independent. We'll see how this unfolds and we'll check back with you, Eric, okay?
5: Thanks so much.
26: Because something has to happen to prevent those statistics we heard. Thank you. And you're listening to Here and Now.

0: Nostalgia seems to be a theme today. Florida Matters looking at a return to analog and a collection of short stories about how music spans generations. 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
1: Colleges and universities will soon have to pass a new federal test proving their students are getting a return on their investment. 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
7: It's Here and Now. Summer is coming to a close. Was a memorable concert or an old music memory a part of yours? For Stephen Owen, it would be a long-ago performance as Curly in the Knoxville Opera's production of Oklahoma when he stood up mid-song, his chaps brought along his chair. Wonder if that ever happened to the great John Raitt, who originated this role. Such a memory.

0: Well, I just want to leave us with Scott Blitz's story. His son, Ari, introduced him to the band Toad, the Wet Sprocket. This is in the 90s. I will not take these things for granted. And then Ari got stuck on the road and had to call his dad.
1: Right. Ari had an accident, and at 4 in the morning, he called his dad. And, of course, his dad came right over. And as they were hugging, you know, with the realization that it could have been a whole lot worse, again, at 4 in the morning, a car came driving down the road playing the exact line from that song, "I will not take these things for granted."

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4: This is The World. I'm Carolyn Beeler. Colombia's new right-wing president has announced an immigration crackdown, one of the first major policy announcements he's made since being sworn into office 3 weeks ago. President Abelardo de la Espriella is promising to deport thousands of immigrants who do not have legal residency. That would primarily affect Venezuelan immigrants and marks a significant departure from Colombia's past welcoming of those fleeing Venezuela. Gracie Pelicani is a professor at Los Andes University Law School in Bogota.

0: PRX.
1: Hope you can tune in again tomorrow afternoon at 3 for The World here on WUSF 89.7 Tampa, winner of the 2025 and 26 Edward R. Murrow Regional Award for Overall Excellence. 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How do you grasp the enormous impact of Dolly Parton? All things considered, we'll remember her through many lenses this afternoon. 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
2: Next time on Florida Matters, live and local Florida pediatricians push back against a federal directive to change the childhood vaccine schedule. We'll talk about what those changes could mean Wednesday at noon.
3: When I was little, I used to put a tin can on a tobacco stalk, stick it down in the cracks on the front porch, and that was my stage.
4: Country music superstar and American icon Dolly Parton has died.
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4: I'm Adrian Florido.
5: And I'm Elsa Chang. Also this hour, we go to Tulsa, Oklahoma, where utility officials are aggressive about cutting power when people fall behind on their bills.
6: I wish every corporation commissioner had a sentinel house that had no electricity. When it's 95, that's how I feel.
4: We'll also visit a city in Colorado where people are pushing back against stepped up immigration enforcement.
7: I personally know people in our community who are terrified that they or their loved one could be picked up and held in that facility.
5: Those stories and more after this news.
8: Live from NPR News, I'm Lakshmi Singh. Flags are being lowered to half-staff in memory of Dolly Parton. A family statement confirms she died today in Nashville. Dolly Parton's nephew, Brian Seaver, describes his aunt's legacy this way: a rhinestone life that shone bright enough for the world to see. She was instantly recognizable for her curvy physique, voluminous blonde wigs, and long acrylic nails that she once shared on the Graham Norton Show were great as guitar picks. Parton was also famous for her self-deprecating humor, but generations of fans are also mourning the loss of an award-winning singer, songwriter, and actor they say had an indelible impact on and off stage, especially with classics like
9: Jolene, Jolene, Jolene, I'm begging of you, please don't take my man.
8: Parton was also a businesswoman and a humanitarian. In this 1982 interview with the late Barbara Walters, Parton reflected on what success meant to her.
9: You know, I've worked hard and I had a lot of dreams. I've worked not only for myself, but for other people. And it's like now I want to enjoy, really enjoy the more simple things rather than just going full blast.
8: Dolly Parton was 80 years old. The U.S. Secret Service says it is aware of an Iranian state media video threatening President Trump's youngest son, Barron. NPR's Franco Ordonez reports.
10: The video released by Iran state media purports to track the movements of the president's 20-year-old son. It opens by asking, where and how should we kill Barron Trump? Nate Herring, a spokesman for the Secret Service, told NPR that, quote, the U.S. Secret Service is aware of the video and investigates anything that can be perceived as a threat toward our protectees. Those protectees, of course, include the president himself as well as members of his immediate family. Herring went on to say that out of concern for operational security, the Secret Service would not be further discussing matters of protective intelligence. Franco Ordonez, NPR News, The White House.
8: Canada has announced retaliatory tariffs on the U.S. More from NPR's Alex Leff.
11: Canada unveiled counter tariffs of up to 50% on hundreds of U.S. goods. That includes steel, dairy, appliances, paper, and other products. Finance Minister François-Philippe Champagne said the measures are meant to protect Canadian businesses and let them compete.
12: It's all about fairness. It's all about level playing field. It's all about supporting Canadian workers and Canadian businesses.
11: This comes after the U.S. imposed 50% tariffs on many Canadian goods, and President Trump threatened more after talks broke down last week. Canada's tariffs take effect September 8th. Alex Leff, NPR News, Washington.
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13: You're listening to WUSF 89.7 News. I'm Sky LeBron. U.S. Representative Byron Donalds, the Republican nominee for governor, is tapping State Senator Brian Avila of Miami as his running mate. The 42-year-old was elected to the House in 2014 and the Senate in 2022. Donalds highlighted Avila's background as the son of immigrants from Cuba who fled the communist government. Avila is also a captain in the Florida National Guard and serves as dean of the School of Criminal Justice at Doral College.
14: We have a state to defend and a future to build. And together with Byron Donalds as our next governor of the great state of Florida, we are going to keep Florida free, keep Florida conservative, and keep the Florida dream alive for generations to come.
13: Before the primary, Democrat candidate David Jolly picked former U.S. Representative Gwen Graham as his running mate. Jolly says the race won't be about Donalds' relationship with Avila, but rather his relationship with President Donald Trump. The University of Florida is launching a partnership with Google. As WUFT's Sophia Dinka reports, it would expand programs that use AI to diagnose and treat diabetes patients.
15: The partnership would do a few things. First, provide funding to help better educate primary care doctors on how to diagnose and treat those who might have diabetes. Patients could even get help from a special glucose monitoring device that uses AI to detect problems. Another part of the partnership? Using AI to help determine who might actually be at risk of type 1 diabetes. Dr. Michael Haller is an endocrinologist at UF and is helping lead the program.
16: So using artificial intelligence, we can scan large sets of data on patients to pick out the likeliest patients who have the highest risk for type 1 diabetes based on other features, family history of type 1 diabetes.
15: Haller says if successful, he hopes the use of AI technology could eventually expand across the country. I'm Sophia Dinka in Gainesville.
13: 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I'm Sky LeBron.
4: 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I'm Adrian Florido in Washington.
17: And I'm Elsa Chang in Culver City, California. Today, a music superstar has died.

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1: In just a few minutes, you're going to get the local NPR or local newscast from WUSF after the national NPR newscast. Some wildfires at Everglades National Park forced some areas of it to close over the weekend, burning over 20,000 acres. You're going to get an update on how it's impacted wetlands. That in just about 2 minutes.
4: Live from NPR News in Culver City, California, I'm Dwayne Brown. In Washington, D.C., a federal judge has postponed the trial of the Libyan man accused in the deadly bombing of Pan Am Flight 103 nearly four decades ago that killed 270 people over Lockerbie, Scotland. The trial had been scheduled to start this week with jury selection. NPR's Ryan Lucas has more.
5: Attorneys for the defendant, former Libyan intelligence operative Abu Aghila Mohammed Massoud Kher al-Marimi, asked in a filing late Monday that the trial be delayed to give them time to investigate what they said was newly discovered evidence, a request quickly granted by the court. A hearing is now scheduled for next week to discuss next steps. Prosecutors say Massoud built the bomb that blew up on Pan Am Flight 103 in December of 1988, killing 270 people, including 190 Americans. Massoud, who is in his 70s and has been in U.S. custody since 2022, has pleaded not guilty. Ryan Lucas, NPR News, Washington.
4: In Oklahoma, voters are electing their Republican nominee for governor in a runoff election today. It's expected to be a close race ahead of the upcoming

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1: And this is your NPR station, WUSF 89.7. Candidates have lots to say ahead of November's election, but are they talking about the issues important to you? 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And if you're willing, a reporter may reach out. 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
1: In just a few minutes, you're going to get the local WUSF headline stories that matter to you in the Tampa Bay region and across Florida. 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
4: Live from NPR News in Culver City, California, I'm Dwayne Brown. Canada has responded to the Trump administration's decision to impose 50% tariffs on some Canadian goods, with new counter tariffs targeting about 700 U.S. products at different duty rates. Dan Karpinchuk has more.
5: Ottawa is targeting just under $20 billion of U.S. imports, from smartphones and kitchen appliances to perfumes and makeup, steel and dairy products. The tariffs will vary from 15%, 25%, and 50%, depending on the product. Government officials say the target list came after consultations with stakeholders, the main goal being not to increase tax revenue, but to protect the domestic market share for Canadian companies. In addition, Ottawa laid out a $7.5 billion support package for workers and businesses hit the hardest by the latest round of tariffs from Washington. For NPR News, I'm Dan Karpinchuk in Toronto.
4: In Ohio, the Justice Department is suing a municipal court in Columbus over a policy that bars federal immigration arrests at or near the county courthouse. NPR's Carrie Johnson tells us it's the latest action by the administration to advance its aggressive immigration agenda.
6: The Justice Department says taking people into custody at courthouses is safer for federal officers and the public. DOJ is suing the court in Franklin County, Ohio, over a policy that forbids immigration arrests of people attending court proceedings or conducting other lawful business. The new lawsuit says the federal government has, quote, exclusive authority to establish uniform rules on immigration. A spokeswoman for the court in Franklin County says it won't comment on pending litigation. The Trump administration has sued other states, including Connecticut, New York, and New Jersey, for allegedly thwarting federal immigration enforcement.

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1: You're with WUSF 89.7 News. I'm Sky LeBron. All of the rain we've gotten of late means there's more places for mosquitoes to breed. And as a result, it increases the risk of contracting dengue. Hillsborough County reports 7 new cases of locally acquired dengue over the last reporting week and 15 for the year. Pinellas added a 3rd case. The previous 2 were the first locally acquired case there in 15 years. And Citrus County also announced a locally acquired case over the weekend. The numbers don't necessarily mean it's spreading widely, but it does serve as another reminder to take precautions against mosquitoes as we get more rain during the summer. Symptoms of dengue can include fever, headache, muscle and joint pain, and rash. It usually lasts about a week. Florida is moving ahead with plans to make 4 vaccines optional for kids. As WUSF's Carrie Sheridan reports, doctors warn the move could make more children sick.
2: The vaccines in question prevent chickenpox, as well as hepatitis B and 2 kinds of meningitis. The State Department of Health wants to eliminate school requirements for these and expand the current religious exemption to include moral or ethical beliefs. The Health Department filed notice on Monday, opening a 21-day period for public comment before any moves are made. The Florida chapter of the American Academy of Pediatrics says changing vaccine rules for school raises the risk of preventable illness and death. Florida lawmakers failed to agree on legislation to lift vaccine mandates during the session this year, but some requirements can be changed through a rulemaking process at the Florida Department of Health. Carrie Sheridan, WUSF 89.7 News.
1: A week after winning the GOP gubernatorial primary in Florida, U.S. Representative Byron Donalds has picked his running mate. He went with State Senator Brian Avila, a Miami Republican and Cuban American.
3: He has fought woke ideology, he's fought higher taxes, he's fought higher costs every single day, and I could not be more prouder than to have him stand by my side.
1: And if Donalds wins, Avila would be the state's lieutenant governor. The role is mostly ceremonial, but he would be in the next line of succession. The Democratic nominee, David Jolly, picked former Congresswoman Gwen Graham. A lieutenant governor most recently became governor in 1998. Buddy McKay took over after Governor Lawton Chiles died shortly before his 2nd term ended. The University of Florida is launching a partnership with Google. As WUFT's Sophia Dinko reports, it would expand programs that use AI to diagnose and treat diabetes patients.
4: The partnership would do a few things. First, provide funding to help better educate primary care doctors on how to diagnose and treat those who might have diabetes. Patients could even get help from a special glucose monitoring device that uses AI to detect problems. Another part of the partnership? Using AI to help determine who might actually be at risk of type 1 diabetes. Dr. Michael Haller is an endocrinologist at UF and is helping lead the program.
5: So using artificial intelligence, we can scan large sets of data on patients to pick out the likeliest patients who have the highest risk for type 1 diabetes based on other features, family history of type 1 diabetes.
4: Haller says if successful, he hopes the use of AI technology could eventually expand across the country. I'm Sophia Dinka in Gainesville.
1: Florida law enforcement agencies have found 163 missing children in a 5-day joint mission called Operation Statewide Shield. Officers uncovered 46 children in the Tampa Bay region, along with others in Miami, Jacksonville, and Tallahassee. State Attorney General James Uthmeyer announced the operation at a press conference today.
6: The children range from just a few months old up to 17 years. It won't surprise you that many have suffered great abuses. Many appear to have been trafficked, neglected, exploited, and abused.
1: The children are now receiving support from social services, medical providers, victim advocates, and other child-centered resources. For more news that matters to you in the Tampa Bay region and really across the entire state of Florida,

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4: Carney's acknowledged that these counter tariffs are going to hurt Americans as well as Canadians. 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We didn't start this. He keeps saying this. This isn't our war. We got attacked, but we got to fight.
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8: From The New York Times, I'm Michael Barbaro. 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
9: In recent days, the United States proposed new terms that were uneconomic, unfair, and called into question the reliability of any deal.
8: In a dramatic decision, the Prime Minister of Canada has abruptly cut off negotiations with the U.S. and delivered a message to President Trump that virtually no other world leader before him has dared to convey. That he'd rather engage in a prolonged and ugly trade war than submit to an unfair trade deal with this White House.
9: In short, they asked too much and they offered too little.
8: Today, my colleague, Canada Bureau Chief Matina Stevens-Gridneff, on the American demands that led to the breaking point and Canada's plan to withstand economic warfare with no end in sight.
10: Why does it feel like today Mark Carney is going to war?
9: Because we're attacked. You're at war when you get attacked. We got attacked.
8: It's Tuesday, August 25th. Matina, welcome back. Always a pleasure.
4: So good to be back, Michael.
8: So, Matina, it feels like Canada, the country you cover for the Times, has officially had enough. They are done with the United States.
4: Yeah, I think that's a really good way of putting it. I think both the Canadian government and, frankly, the majority of Canadians are really done with the Trump administration. And that's why over the past few days, you may have heard the Prime Minister, Mark Carney, come out and say, we're done with talking, we're walking away, we're now in a trade war with the United States.
8: Right. It had all the earmarks of divorce.
4: I mean, I've been really closely following President Trump's commercial policy, economic policy with other countries, his fights with allies, and how so many of America's allies have fallen into line for him.
8: Right.
4: And Mark Carney has decided to do something totally different. He's taking a massive bet, but he's just decided to walk away from President Trump and take the risk of enduring President Trump's economic and political targeting because he feels that President Trump is not going to make a good and fair and lasting deal with him. The pain and the terms are not worth it. And he's prepared to risk the country's economy on it. I think Mark Carney is betting that his policies to make Canada stronger at home and build Canada's relationships with other countries in Asia and in Europe, and to grow its economy and trade relationships, are enough to keep Canada afloat and keep Canada growing, even as he turns his back on the United States. I'm sure you'll remember, because it wasn't really that long ago. It was like 18 months ago. As soon as President Trump comes back into office, he starts this policy of tariffs against basically every country under the sun. And the Trump administration has been clear that ideologically they're doing this because they believe this is the way to bring jobs and revenues back home, especially in key industries like the auto industry or the steel industry, that they feel globalization has weakened. And Canada is very directly targeted, but quickly you see many countries, smaller, bigger, traditional allies, let's say Britain, the European Union, countries in Asia, come one after the other and make concessions in exchange for small improvements to their tariff regimes, like mini deals. But Canada holds out under Carney, and he develops a sort of doctrine, if you will, especially through this feted speech he gave in Davos in January this year. And he says, for our country to survive and for your countries to survive, all those countries that have long depended on the United States, we need to band together and we need to look out for ourselves outside the U.S.
9: Let me be direct. We are in the midst of a rupture, not a transition.
4: Carney's decided that he's going to stick to a policy of retaliatory tariffs, the only country to do this other than China. And he decides at certain points to roll those back a little bit. But overall, Canada keeps those policies in place. Mm-hmm. And one thing that really distinguishes Carney's approach to that of other countries is that he's not going to the White House seeking marginal improvements on specific tariffs. He definitely doesn't want to be seen to be begging for minor concessions. He thinks it's extremely injurious for the Canadian economy. So just a few weeks ago, toward the end of July, when Trump threatens more tariffs on Canada, the Canadians go to the U.S. side and they say, okay, let's talk. Let's see if we can make a deal. But not a little deal that just, you know, scraps those tariffs you're threatening us with. A real deal that improves the general terms of our relationship in a lasting way.
11: And how do those talks go?
4: I mean, both sides told us that talks were happening in good faith despite the general negative atmosphere. And they make progress.
11: So when do things go so sideways?
4: Really, last week. And as ever, it all kind of falls apart in the last moment. Mm. One of the real points of contention was that the United States wanted Canada to cancel a program that it had put in place to help its industries suffering from U.S. tariffs called Buy Canadian, which basically told Canadian government entities to prioritize buying Canadian products for public sector projects, like, you know, buy Canadian steel to build this bridge, which actually is a program that exists in many countries, including the United States. Mm-hmm. And the math was not adding up for the Canadian side. I'm talking steel, aluminum, autos. And they kept going back and saying, well, you have to improve this because it doesn't matter if you cut your tariffs on SUVs to 15%, because under this regime, we're soon not going to have an industry making SUVs because it's not enough. And ultimately, too, there was something that really highlighted the lack of trust underpinning these talks. And that was that the Canadian side repeatedly asked for some assurances that the new tariffs wouldn't be revised, that basically that the U.S. would stick to its agreement. And officials told us that at no point did the U.S. make any such commitment. In fact, they insisted that they retain all the power to change their tariff policy, even on goods covered by this agreement against Canada, at will. But the American negotiators would say, that's still the best deal we're offering anyone right now. So you should take it and you should say thank you. But by 10:45 Friday, Mark Carney has decided that he's not going to go for it. And we find out that he's walked away. And the next morning, he addresses the Canadian public in this sort of quietly seething but really, really resolved press conference. And he says, "We tried, but I had to walk away from a bad deal.
9: We were not prepared to compromise Canada's sovereignty or to undermine our key industries."
4: And he says, "We've been attacked and we're going to retaliate.
9: We cannot accept what they've offered, and we will not give what they've asked."
4: So he basically puts the country on a war footing.
5: We'll be right back.
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0: 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Immigration and Customs Enforcement arrested nearly 50,000 people in July. It's the single highest month total during the second Trump administration. The numbers come from the UC Berkeley Deportation Data Project. Texas and Florida accounted for nearly 20,000 of the July arrests. The spike follows a recalibrated immigration enforcement approach after Homeland Security officers shot two protesters in Minneapolis in January. The increase began in June and accelerated in July. Hey, is your morning super busy? WUSF's Wake Up Call delivers the news you want in a quick and easy to read digest. 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
11: Antina, what exactly is Prime Minister Carney's plan for what is now looking like a no-holds-bar, very prolonged, potentially, trade war against the U.S.? And how does he ever see it working out well for Canada?
4: Well, I think, Michael, he's going to try and do two things. The one is really focus on the economy at home, trying to protect those hurting from those tariffs and build up the economy. And the other is focus in a laser sharp way on ways in which Canada can inflict pain on politically important places in the American economy through the counter tariffs that he's taking out.
11: Okay, let's talk about those one by one, starting with how he can protect Canada's economy and Canadians from what will be the probably outsized impacts within Canada of ratcheting up a trade war.
4: Yeah, so he's already said there's going to be pain. He's under no illusions that these tariffs and counter tariffs are going to hurt Canadians. In fact, he said so explicitly in his address on Saturday, but he also said, we're going to do whatever it takes to protect you. And so he's planning public spending to support the industries and the workers that are going to be hurting. He's not detailed what that's going to look like. I'm speculating here, but it could be bailouts or injections of cash. In some of these businesses, it could look like employment security schemes. It could look like improved borrowing terms or tax relief. But he has said he's going to be there and he's going to put the country's budget behind those pain points in the Canadian economy.
11: And that's really interesting because that does sound like war footing. The economy will be oriented, it sounds like, around buttressing industry, borrowing potentially large sums of money to help something like the auto industry.
4: Yeah, and not to carry on too far with the war metaphor, but he will also continue looking for allies outside the United States to support the Canadian economy. Just in a few weeks' time, in mid-September, he's organizing a massive investment conference. I'm talking the biggest funds, the biggest banks, the biggest sovereign funds in the world coming to Toronto to find ways to invest into the Canadian economy. Prime Minister Carney is continuing his travel globally to cut new trade deals. I think he's due in Brazil soon. He's talking with Mercosur, the Latin American trading bloc. And that doesn't necessarily mean these entities would be taking a position against the United States, but they would be supporting new sources of revenue and investment for the Canadian economy.
11: How supportive, based on your reporting, are Canadians of Carney's approach to this, the decision to walk away from these talks, and their confidence in his ability to protect them from the fallout of doing that?
4: I mean, extremely supportive. Right now in Canada, Mr. Carney is basically walks on water.
11: Wow.
4: A poll released on Sunday by Angus Reid, a nonpartisan, independent Canadian public opinion company, shows that 76% of Canadians support the Prime Minister's decision to walk away from the negotiating table.
11: That's huge.
4: That is many, many more Canadians than voted for him, right? So this isn't a partisan issue anymore. But it's worth saying it will only go downhill from here, right? In the same poll, actually, Canadians expressed a lot of concern about their livelihoods, about the economy, about the industry, and about the country's continued safety when it's in such an intense antagonism with the United States. And so I think as that pain starts to bite, that support is going to start coming down. And the Prime Minister is aware that there's a window in time for him to make things better and really demonstrate to the Canadian public that he knows what he's doing.
11: I want to return to what you described earlier as Carney's plans to use retaliatory trade tactics to target politically sensitive areas in the U.S.
4: I think the Prime Minister has been really careful. He doesn't want to antagonize the American public. He believes the American public can be an ally for Canada in this situation, because most Americans don't really understand why Trump is targeting Canada. But he does believe that he has a window of opportunity to take out retaliatory tariffs against the United States, focused on areas mostly in red states and industries that are going to then go to President Trump and ask him to stop it with Canada. I'll give you an example, which is the ban of the sale of U.S. alcohol products in Canada. We know that this has been very, very painful, for example, you know, for bourbon distillers in Kentucky. So we know that those industries have been in the administration's ear asking for the fight to be resolved and for the sale of their goods in Canada to be restored. And I think that's what Carney's hoping multiplied. And the Canadian officials are doing their homework. Where are industries based that are going to hurt Trump? So, for example, the Prime Minister mentioned a number of other categories of products, including household products that we know are predominantly made in Ohio, Michigan, Kentucky. So that's really what they're looking for. They're looking for specific categories of products that are going to inflict pain in specific Republican pockets of support.
11: So Carney's logic would seem to be that he can rally Canadians to make the sacrifices required to get through this, and they will support him because they think it's righteous. And if he can keep wounding President Trump politically, where it matters in the U.S., there's not going to be as much support for his agenda. But where that would seem to get tricky really fast is that it's probably hard to do that without antagonizing Americans, which you said was Carney's goal. How can you hurt American industry without hurting the Americans who work in those industries?
4: Yeah, for sure. And I don't think that Mark Carney is motivated to not hurt Republicans. He's acknowledged that these counter tariffs are going to hurt Americans as well as Canadians. He said, we are taking these measures reluctantly. We didn't start this. He keeps saying this. This isn't our war.
11: Right.
4: We got attacked, but we got to fight. And so I think in that context, he wants to take that fight to the people who voted for Trump. And there are big, big tools he could use to inflict pain on the U.S. that he's not going to use. He has said he's not going to use, even though he's under pressure to do so. The most important example of that is Canadian exports of energy. Canada is the single biggest source of imports for energy in the United States.
11: Right.
4: There is an absolute dependence on these products. But imposing tariffs or restrictions on those exports to the U.S. would hurt all Americans in some ways, feed into this spiral of cost of living crisis in the United States because of the oil crisis in the Middle East. And Carney doesn't want to do that because he doesn't want to turn the whole American public against him, particularly at a moment where a lot of Americans, I think he's doing the right thing.
11: I'm just trying to understand what Carney's end game is. If he's successful in punishing industries in Republican states, and if he's successful in winning American voters to his side, where does that ultimately get him in a punishing trade war led by a president who often is unmoved by appeals from either industry or consumers?
4: I think two things. I think it helps him fund some of the measures back home because those tariffs are going to bring in revenues for the Canadian budget. But I also think it creates an atmosphere around the cause of Canada in the United States. And he stays firm. He stays resolved. We know President Trump may be angry with him right now, but appreciates a strong guy across him at the table.
11: Interesting.
4: And he tries to take that to President Trump at a different moment in the future. But there is no doubt that Carney's playing the long game here. If he was playing the short game, he would have taken the deal on the table on Friday.
11: Well, thinking about Carney, it occurs to me that when he gave that speech in Davos many months ago, he was applauded by world leaders for declaring a kind of independence from the U.S. But those world leaders, basically none of them replicated his actual conduct of standing up to the U.S. He's quite alone in doing that and in having the backbone or the delusions, depending on which side you're on, that this will work out. So what would you say you're taking from how he's handled this?
4: Yeah, I mean, I think it's important to remind people, Mark Carney was not a retail politician until a year and a half ago, right? He's a kind of career economist. So when he came to Canada, age 60, he came home to do this. And I think he launched a really confident alternative vision for Canada. A Canada that would be independent of the United States. It would export all this incredible resources that it has. And it would not be that kind of stereotypical, kind of like little cousin to the U.S., meek and just polite. And it's a generational shift. But it's a gamble. If it takes too long to implement, and if it just isn't enough to sustain the Canadian economy, it will be a very, very serious problem. On the other hand, though, if it does work and if Canada is able to stand on its own two feet in a much more substantial way, and particularly by forging these relationships with other countries, what a powerful thing that will be, too. And what an incredible sort of thing for the rest of the world to look at. It will be that he took that risk and it paid off. But that is a very long-term project, and the trade war is happening today.
11: What you're describing sounds not just like an economic project, but a project to redefine the entire Canadian psyche.
4: Yeah, I think he's doing nation building and identity building in Canada, and he's asking Canadians to see the country the way he sees it. And so I think it is fascinating. It's not something we see a lot in the West. We don't see that happen. But it also right now means standing up to the superpower next door. And I think that's really, really hard.
11: Well, Martina, thank you very much. Appreciate it.
4: Thank you, Michael.
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0: You're listening to WUSF 89.7 Tampa, winner of the 2025 and 2026 Edward R. Murrow Regional Award for Overall Excellence. It's nearly 7 o'clock. The peak of the hurricane season is just 2 weeks away, and the National Hurricane Center is monitoring two areas of tropical activity across the Atlantic. But meteorologist Andrew Wolfek from the Florida Public Radio Emergency Network says neither system is an immediate threat to land.
13: The first is northeast of Bermuda, and it will continue to head away from the United States. The second wave is just off the coast of Africa. The National Hurricane Center has given this area a high chance of development over the next week as it works its way westbound across the open Atlantic. Some forecast models continue to indicate this disturbance could be the first hurricane of the season if it's able to fight off the dry air and wind shear. But even if it develops, it will be no threat to land over the next week as it remains thousands of miles east of the Caribbean islands.
0: The next tropical storm across the Atlantic Basin will be named Dolly, which is very ironic and also very sad. Rest in peace to the Queen of Country. Tonight, a low of 76 throughout the Tampa Bay region with a chance of showers and thunderstorms overnight. Wednesday, a high of 94 with a 40% chance of rain and thunderstorms throughout the day. Today's Tuesday, August 25th. The brand new expansion Toronto Blue Jays announced that its spring training home would be in Dunedin. That was on this date 50 years ago in 1976.
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15: From WHYY in Philadelphia, this is Fresh Air. I'm Dave Davies. Today, national security correspondent Joby Warwick tells the story of the world's most famous terrorist of the 70s and 80s. The man who came to be known as Carlos the Jackal killed and kidnapped for years, eluding law enforcement while frequenting nightclubs and luxury hotels, earning quite a reputation in the tabloid press. Warwick describes a moment in 1975 when he was with dozens of terrified people he'd just taken hostage.
16: And in the middle of all this, this young man wearing a black beret, looking very stylish with a leather coat, decides to announce himself to the group. And he does it by saying, "I am the famous Carlos. Maybe you've heard of me."
15: Warwick's new book is The Jackal. Later, book critic Maureen Corrigan has a late summer gift for us, three new books of great suspense fiction. First News.
17: Live from NPR News in Washington, I'm Ryland Barton. Dolly Parton has died. Her family confirmed in a statement today that the Grammy-winning singer, songwriter, actress, philanthropist, and businesswoman passed away today in Nashville. She was 80 years old. Julie Height looks back at the life of a superstar, being remembered for the impact she's had on generations of fans.
18: Mama sewed the rags together, so in every piece with love, she made my coat of many colors.
19: Throughout her life, Parton told stories of what it was like growing up with little but ingenuity and humor in the Smoky Mountains of East Tennessee. She came to fame as a star performer in country music and went on to become one of the genre's most recognizable and universally adored ambassadors to broader popular culture, adding Hollywood movie roles and pop smashes to her pile of country hits. She opened a theme park in the region she was from, and in her final decades, her celebrity status transcended generations and cultures. For NPR News, I'm Julie Height.
17: Canada announced retaliatory tariffs today on the U.S., saying it's matching President Trump's tariffs dollar for dollar. As NPR's Alex Leff reports, the move comes amid a deepening trade fight between the countries.
20: Canada unveiled counter tariffs of up to 50% on hundreds of U.S. goods. That includes steel, dairy, appliances, paper, and other products. Finance Minister François-Philippe Champagne said the measures are meant to protect Canadian businesses and let them compete.
2: It's all about fairness. It's all about level playing field. It's all about supporting Canadian workers and Canadian businesses.
20: This comes after the U.S. imposed 50% tariffs on many Canadian goods, and President Trump threatened more after talks broke down last week. Canada's tariffs take effect September 8th. Alex Leff, NPR News, Washington.
17: Two people have died of measles in Pennsylvania. Health officials in the state say both individuals were unvaccinated. NPR's Maria Godoy reports these are the first two deaths from measles reported in the U.S. this year and the first in Pennsylvania in 35 years.
21: Officials say both deaths occurred in Lancaster County, Pennsylvania. The deaths come amid a resurgence of measles in the U.S., which has recorded more than 2,770 cases this year alone. That's the highest number of cases in any year since 1991. Declining vaccination rates have allowed the disease to make a comeback. Measles deaths are rare in the U.S., occurring in about 1 to 3 out of every 1,000 cases. Before the first measles vaccines became available in the 1960s, 400 to 500 people in the U.S. died each year from the disease. Two doses of the combined measles, mumps, rubella vaccine are 97% effective against measles. Maria Godoy, NPR News.
17: Major U.S. stock indexes rose today. This is NPR. In a legal filing, the Department of Justice argues that if President Trump's name isn't on the Kennedy Center, donor money will dry up and it will close. A board of Trump's appointees has been trying to add his name to the center in Washington, D.C. that was established as a memorial to President John F. Kennedy. It's fallen on hard times during Trump's second administration, with several artists canceling performances and attendance dropping. There are no approved vaccines for the kind of Ebola currently spreading in the Democratic Republic of Congo, but as NPR's Jonathan Lambert reports, vaccines for a different strain may offer some protection.
22: The current outbreak has killed more than 2,600 people, making it the second deadliest ever. That's in part because it's caused by a rarer form of Ebola, called Bundibugyo, for which there aren't approved vaccines. There is an existing vaccine, Ervebo, that's approved for a different kind of Ebola, but it's been unclear how well it would work in DRC. Despite that uncertainty, health officials announced this month that they were going to try to use it. That decision is bolstered by a new study in The Lancet. Researchers studied the blood of Congolese people vaccinated with Ervebo and found the immune response could protect against Bundibugyo. Clinical trials will soon test precisely how much protection Ervebo offers. Thousands of doses just arrived in DRC. Jonathan Lambert, NPR News.
17: SpaceX plans to spend $100 billion to build a new spaceport in Louisiana to launch rockets. It would be located on 125,000 acres of land along Louisiana's southern coast. State officials say it would be the company's fourth and largest site, playing a key role in ramping up missions of its reusable Starship launch system. It's NPR.
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15: This is Fresh Air. I'm Dave Davies. For decades now, we've become accustomed to living with the threat of terrorist attacks. We're scanned by magnetometers and wait through security lines at airports, concerts, and ball games. Our guest today, veteran national security correspondent Joby Warrick, has a new book that takes us back to the early days of modern terrorism in the 1970s, when hijacking airplanes was relatively easy and airlines and governments would often simply give in to terrorist demands. Warrick's book focuses on a man who in his day was the world's most famous terrorist, a man of many aliases who came to be known as Carlos the Jackal. While leaving a trail of victims across Europe and the Middle East, he managed to enjoy the lifestyle of a wealthy playboy, wearing designer clothes, frequenting nightclubs and luxury hotels, and having multiple affairs with women. Tabloid journalists were fascinated, and Carlos became such a cult figure that during one hijacking, a British pilot asked for his autograph. He would also inspire fictionalized villains in novels and films, including Robert Ludlum's Bourne Identity series and Tom Clancy's Rainbow Six. Last year, Joby Warwick spoke with a now elderly Carlos at the French prison where he's lived for decades. Joby Warwick spent 3 decades at the Washington Post. He was last on Fresh Air to talk about his Pulitzer Prize-winning book, Black Flags, The Rise of ISIS. His new book is The Jackal, The Rise and Fall of Carlos, the world's first super terrorist. Joby Warwick, welcome back to Fresh Air.
16: It's so great to be back. Thanks, Dave.
15: You know, you've been writing about contemporary national security issues for a long time. You did that great book on the origins of ISIS. What made you want to go back and cover this figure from an earlier era?
16: I think maybe it has something to do with my age, and I'm in my 60s now. So I can remember a time before Al-Qaeda, before 9/11, when terrorism meant something else. Al-Qaeda redefined terrorism for our generation, but there was this earlier wave that you described, the time when any flight anywhere in the world could potentially be hijacked by people demanding all kinds of things. And this was an era that in many ways kind of created templates for the terrorism that we came to know later on. But it also had many incredibly fascinating individuals and characters on both the terrorism side, but also on the law enforcement side, people who spent their careers chasing these guys. It was a very different era, and I thought it was instructive, really, to get back into that and remind people what happened before and how, in some ways, it set a precedent for what we came to know later as modern terrorism.
15: Now, this guy, Carlos, he would have a long career of terrorism in Europe and the Middle East, really at a pretty young age, at like college age. But he actually came from South America. Tell us something about his background.
16: Yeah, and this is really extraordinary because you have someone who became essentially the face of the Palestinian militant movement at that time. He wasn't a Palestinian at all. He was from Venezuela. He was the son of a devout Marxist. His father kind of, you know, brought up his kids in an environment where they worshipped Lenin. The man actually named 3 of his kids after Lenin using various names, including Ilyich, which became the real name of the man who became Carlos the Jackal. But from that early age, he saw himself as having a destiny, as being someone who was going to be a swashbuckling international revolutionary.
15: So he leaves college and he heads to the Middle East to join a Palestinian resistance group, the Popular Front for the Liberation of Palestine. No longer exists, right? This was a Marxist, very radical Palestinian group. And he came to work with a leader there, Wadi Haddad. This is an interesting moment in the Palestinian movement. This is 1970 or so, right? Just 3 years after the 1967 war, at which Israel defeated its Arab adversaries, expanded its territory, and the Palestinian movement was really new. Most of the world didn't really know about it. Give us a sense of what this group did and what the ambitions of this leader, Wadi Haddad, were.
16: So it can be easy for us to imagine what that moment was like, because there are similarities now, I think, of the conditions we see in the Middle East. What you had is a moment when Israel had defeated a coalition of Arab armies. It had seized control of the West Bank and East Jerusalem, the Golan Heights, and it just seemed unstoppable. There was no pathway toward a Palestinian state. Nobody was even talking about it at the time. There was, you know, a large, you know, massive dislocation of millions of Palestinian citizens. And within that environment and that sort of the stress and the rage that I think many young Palestinians particularly felt, there arose these groups that saw the only possible recourse for them, who believed the only way for them to fight back in the world was through terrorism. And so they developed a model, which really was the origins of modern international terrorism. It was the idea that you don't just attack your foe. You go outside your territory and you bring the rest of the world into your struggle. And you do that by attacking airports or hijacking planes and essentially forcing the world to pay attention, forcing TV stations and radio stations to cover whatever you're doing.
15: So Carlos, he was then a young man, Ilyich Ramirez Sanchez. He had worked with this Palestinian movement, and then when it was purged by King Hussein of Jordan, he hung with them and fought for a while there, but essentially took up their cause, moved back to England, lived in his mom's apartment for a while.
1: But he ended up getting assignments, right, from the leader of this Palestinian group.
16: This was a man with some interesting capabilities as far as the Palestinians were concerned. They saw a young man who was brave and willing to do anything, willing to risk his life. And he also had talents. He spoke multiple languages. He didn't look like a Palestinian because he wasn't. He was a man of the West. He could travel anywhere without attracting suspicion. And so they decided to create a situation where he was a bit of a sleeper agent.
1: And his first assignment was, well, you tell us about it.
16: So this is 1973. It's between Christmas and New Year's of that year. And Carlos was just begging for a chance to do something. And then finally he got his chance. His boss said, okay, well, we're going to give you an assignment. You need to kill this one individual. And the person they identified happened to be a wealthy Jewish British citizen who was the president of a department store chain. The assignment was to go into that man's house, confront him in person, and shoot him. And it was as simple as that. Because the Palestinians didn't quite know if Carlos was up to the task, they gave him an old gun and 5 bullets. That's all they had. So he essentially had a one chance at this, but Carlos accepted the job. And in late December 1973, he found the address and walked inside and confronted the man in person with his gun.
1: And?
16: He found this man, his name was Joseph Seif, in his bathroom in his house. And without saying a word, he lifts the revolver and shoots him once in the face. And as it turns out, very luckily for the victim, the bullet strikes him in his teeth and is deflected by his teeth. And so he's wounded, but he's not mortally wounded. The second one jammed. And so that was the point when he panicked and decided to run away. So it was an attempted assassination that didn't actually work. But in a way, Carlos was able to prove himself and showed his Palestinian bosses that he was a man who could look someone else in the face and pull the trigger.
1: Right. But he passed his first test as far as the Palestinian leaders thought.
16: Yeah. The tough part was to actually do the shooting. And as Carlos would say later, it's not that easy to snuff out a human life if you're looking into the eyes of your victim, even for someone like Carlos, who, I must say, having met the guy, it seems to have no ability to empathize with other human beings. He describes it as a difficult moment, but he did carry it out. He did shoot the man.
1: All right, we need to take a break here. Let me reintroduce you. We're speaking with Joby Warrick. He spent decades covering national security issues for The Washington Post. His new book is The Jackal, The Rise and Fall of Carlos, the World's First Super Terrorist. We'll talk more in just a moment. 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
3: Meta's lawyers are in federal court to defend against accusations from 4 state attorneys general that its social media platforms are designed to hook children.
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3: Meta denies the allegations. We'll have analysis tomorrow on Morning Edition from NPR News.
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1: This is Fresh Air, and we're speaking with veteran national security correspondent Joby Warrick. His new book profiles a man who was the world's most famous terrorist in the 70s and 80s, known for his daring assaults on many governments in Europe and an extravagant playboy lifestyle funded by ransom payments from his kidnappings. Warrick's new book is The Jackal, The Rise and Fall of Carlos, the World's First Super Terrorist. So this guy would be known as Carlos. He's a young man, and he's working with this Palestinian group, which also connected with revolutionaries from many other countries, particularly German, and also the Japanese Red Army. And I wanted to focus on a moment in 1974 when a group of these terrorists, particularly the Japanese Red Army, was supposed to kidnap the French ambassador to The Hague, and Carlos, who was in Europe, was supposed to be a part of this operation. The plans went a bit awry, and the group ended up shooting their way into the French embassy, taking the ambassador and others hostage and demanding the release of a prisoner and $1 million and a plane. But there was a standoff. Carlos wasn't there. And while the negotiations are happening, on his own, he decides to support this operation with some initiative. What did he do?
16: So here is a moment that it seems a standoff has developed between these hostage takers. Carlos sees it going nowhere. He thinks he needs to do something to pressure the French government into caving in. And his idea was to go to what was essentially a shopping center, a fairly affluent part of Paris. He walks in wearing a suit, goes up to a balcony on second floor, and he's looking down at ordinary people going about their lives. There's children, there are people coming and going from work. And he takes out of his pocket a small hand grenade and just drops it into the crowd and then stands there and watches as the explosion takes place and bedlam results. You know, people are killed. There's great chaos. There are many people wounded, a child who loses a hand. So it's an atrocious scene. And what's remarkable as you kind of the camera pans through all this terror and horror that's been created is this young man, Carlos, just turns and walks away. He's wearing a suit. He looks like he's could be French or European, and he's able just to walk straight through the chaos he created and out into the street and slips away.
1: Yeah. I wonder what insight you have into the psychological makeup of this guy, this casual willingness to inflict terrible damage on civilians, including children. What permits him to do this? Did you ever feel like you got a read on it?
16: I tried to press him on that later on, but even without meeting him, you pick up this pattern throughout his life. Here's someone who can take life without flinching, and he can do it in part because his entire world is himself. He's the classic definition of a narcissistic criminal who can inflict violence, who can do terrible things to other people, and seemingly not feel any kind of remorse or empathy. And he's able to do this again and again. And it's partly why he is someone who's so attractive to the people that hire him, because they know that, yeah, you assign Carlos to kill someone, he can do it. He will not flinch. He'll carry out the command. And that turns out to be true throughout his life.
1: You know, it's interesting because people who become revolutionaries, they can get there a lot of different ways. And sometimes they're simply intellectuals who are, convinced of the unfairness of the existing system and the unfairness of the capitalist system, and that only a socialist revolution can change that. It doesn't seem that Carlos had any particular contact with the oppressed people his revolutionary efforts were supposed to help, did he?
16: Yeah, you're absolutely right about that. You can't point to a single thing that he actually did to help the Palestinians that he professed to care about. He never, met them personally except for the other terrorists that he was involved with. And so it's a very sort of shallow kind of ideological crusade. And some people do care so deeply about a cause that they're willing to commit acts of violence or do something quite risky in the name of this cause that they're fighting for. With Carlos, it just seems to be different. He wanted to impress his superiors, the people who were his bosses at the time. But more than that, he wanted to kind of create this aura about himself, that he was a daredevil, that he was a guy who would do anything and just show ultimate commitment to a cause that really intellectually he didn't really care that much about.
1: Another attack I wanted to talk about was sometime, this is in the mid-70s, and there was a decision to try and take down an Israeli airliner taking off at the Orly airport outside of Paris. And what's remarkable about this is that the way they were going to do this was to bring rocket-powered grenade launchers and try and actually hit the plane as it took off. They were able to get right next to the runway and fire a shot. Didn't take the plane down. It did, I think, do damage elsewhere on the airfield. And then 6 days later, they come back to try again, and there are police around the runway, but they're able to take these grenade launchers inside their trench coats into the airport terminal to try again. Again failed. I mean, it's just so striking how little security there was.
16: It is such a different world. And in relating these stories to friends and colleagues, there's this shock and surprise how lax the security was at the time. There weren't metal detectors as we have them. In those days, they didn't exist. And so you have hijackings with Carlos's colleagues where a woman walks into a plane with two hand grenades concealed inside her bra. Any metal detector, a pat-down, very basic security precautions might have stopped that attack, but she was able to walk onto this plane with the grenades without being searched. And it was the same, again and again during this period where Carlos and his colleagues would attempt something, would walk into to an airfield or drive onto an airfield with a very dangerous weapon and not be searched. And no one even detects them or notices them until they've actually fired their weapon.
1: Carlos had gotten a start in this business in the mid-70s, and he was still working with this Palestinian group. In June of 1975, there would be an incident which would really cement his fame. I mean, he was an anonymous guy to law enforcement at the time. And it began with a shootout in a Paris apartment. Carlos's boss within the Palestinian group he was work with, a guy who was sort of the director of their European operations, who went by the name of André, had been identified by French authorities and arrested. And under interrogation, he told them too much and led them to the apartment of one of Carlos's many girlfriends. As it happened, there was a party going on. Carlos was there. And so three French policemen coming in, remarkably, none of them armed. Tell us what happened.
16: So, yeah, it's a party. It's kind of after hours. Things are settling down a little bit. The partygoers are pretty drunk. Carlos has had a lot to drink. And suddenly there's a rap on the door, and there's these police officers standing there. Two of them walk in. They demand identification. And they single out Carlos as someone who's interesting to them. He looks like a person who's been described by Carlos's boss as an operative, someone who's working with the Palestinians. And they begin to question him. They show him pictures of who they think he might be. And Carlos is resistant. He kind of, I don't know what you're talking about. But then he excuses himself, goes to the bathroom, comes out slicking back his hair. The conversation continues. And then there's another knock on the door, and this time it's a third police officer bringing in Carlos's boss, the man who apparently had betrayed him. Carlos, in a flash, pulls out the pistol that's behind his waistband, shoots his boss in the head and kills him, and then is able to shoot all three of the French police officers, kills two of the police officers plus his boss. The third police officer survives, but there's this moment of carnage and panic in this apartment, which allows Carlos once again, as he has so often done, is to slip out the back door, walk down the street. Nobody gives him a second look, and he's now, you know, a mass killer of police officers, and he's able to get away.
1: Right, and the deaths of those officers would follow him for the rest of his career, but it was a remarkable moment. But as things unfolded, this is the incident that made him famous, or led to his fame. You want to explain how that happened?
16: Right. Up until this time, police were searching for someone. They had this suspect who had thrown a hand grenade into a shopping center. They knew about a man who resembled Carlos, who had launched, rocket-propelled grenades at airplanes. They didn't know the person's name or identity or anything about him. Now in this apartment, this crime had taken place that was clearly connected to this person that was being sought. But they didn't know his real name. They didn't know he was Ilyich from Venezuela. All they had was a passport that had a face on it and a name in Spanish, which was Carlos Martinez. So this suspect, the person who's now internationally sought, was known suddenly as Carlos. That was the name that police had. There was a photograph in the passport that was just really a fake photo that Carlos had made for a fake passport, and that was the photo that police had. But this becomes the identity of Carlos, and he's this man with tinted sunglasses, a bit of a jowly face, but that's the photo that becomes most associated with Carlos the Jackal, even now.
1: But the other crazy thing was, one of Carlos's other girlfriends at a different apartment, they had an apartment where he had stored a lot of stuff, right? Weapons, I think, I don't know what else, passports, you know, all kinds of information. And explain how that comes to light and leads to his fame and reputation.
16: Carlos was a guy who had a couple of girlfriends in Paris. He also had women that he stayed with in London when he was there. And when the story broke about this incredible shooting in Paris with police officers being killed, once the identity of this man was established, they discovered that he had these other hideouts in other places in the world, including in London. So police raid this apartment in London where he had stored all these weapons. He had grenades, he had, you know, explosives, you know, handguns, and it becomes a big sensational story for the British press. Soon reporters are crawling all over this apartment and doing their own investigations. During one of those kind of casual tours of the apartment by a reporter from The Guardian, the reporter notices a book on the bookshelf. And it's a fairly famous novel at the time called The Day of the Jackal by an author named Frederick Forsyth. And the reporter just mentions in the article that on a shelf near the guns that Carlos had was his novel Day of the Jackal. The next day, that book title gets attached to Carlos's name as a new nickname. So the next day, tabloids are running stories about Carlos the Jackal. He now has an entirely new identity as this really colorful nickname that was totally by accident, had nothing to do with a real person, but it sounded good in a tabloid headline. And so that becomes the name of Carlos for all time.
15: Let's take another break here. We are speaking with Joby Warwick. His new book is The Jackal, The Rise and Fall of Carlos, the World's First Super Terrorist. He'll be back to talk more.

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5: This is Fresh Air. I'm Dave Davies. Our guest is veteran national security correspondent Joby Warrick, whose new book profiles a terrorist of the 1970s and 80s who became so famous for his brazen attacks and playboy lifestyle that once, when he was releasing hostages from a hijacked airplane, several asked him for his autograph. Warrick, whose last book about the origins of ISIS earned a Pulitzer Prize, believes there are lessons to learn from the life and crimes of his new subject, a notorious figure from the early days of modern terrorism. His new book is The Jackal, The Rise and Fall of Carlos, the World's First Super Terrorist. We can't talk about all of the crimes that Carlos had a hand in. There are just too many, but there's one that we should get mentioned, and that is the 1975 assault in Vienna at a meeting of officials of OPEC, the Organization of Petroleum Exporting Countries. Carlos had a band of six people. This was financed by Muammar Gaddafi, right? He had a grudge against OPEC, wanted them to keep their prices higher. And so Carlos organizes this group. He has a band of six people from three different countries, two Palestinians and one German, who those three only spoke a few words of English. And so on a snowy day, they travel to the headquarters of OPEC on a city streetcar carrying these big duffel bags full of munitions. Again, you can just see how lax security was. Walked right into the building and started shooting. Now, your book is, this is a fascinating episode. I think it's 40 pages to describe the whole thing. It's amazing the detail you got here. You want to just kind of give us a general sense of what happened and where it left Carlos?
6: As you mentioned in the beginning, I've been covering terrorism for a long time, and obviously there's very big, very ambitious attacks happened in our country in 2001. This incident, this OPEC attack in 1975, it's as audacious as anything I've come across in my career. And if you think about it, you've got a 26-year-old with a band of sort of international band of commandos from different countries who don't know each other converge in Vienna, Austria, in late December 1975, and proceed to walk into the headquarters of the world's largest oil cartel and then take the entire thing hostage. This was the International Conference of OPEC. It was not just their staff, but it's all the ministers from all the big oil-producing countries around the world gathered in Vienna for their annual meeting. So there are dozens of people there. There are some of the wealthiest oil barons on Earth are there. And Carlos's assignment is, I'm going to take the entire thing hostage. And he does that. And that's the start of this really, you must say, sensational incident in 1975.
5: And tell us how he announces himself to his hostages.
6: So a few moments pass while the commandos are consolidating control. They're putting explosives around the room. The hostages are obviously scared to death. And in the middle of all this, this young man wearing a black beret, looking very stylish with a leather coat, decides to announce himself to the group. And he does it by saying, I am the famous Carlos. Maybe you've heard of me. I am the Palestinian group. I'm this other fighting unit. I am Carlos. So he presents himself and makes himself the star.

0: 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And from the estate of Joan B. Kroc, whose bequest serves as an enduring investment in the future of public radio and seeks to help NPR be the model for high-quality journalism in the 21st century.
1: Hi, I'm Talia Schlanger. Today, people on both sides of the Canada-U.S. border are learning how they will be affected by the trade war. Canada announced its list of more than 700 U.S. products that will be subject to retaliatory tariffs starting in September. And a member of the federal government tells us those measures are designed to protect Canadian industries and, by extension, workers. That's coming up on As It Happens.
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7: Straight women who are single and ready to mingle often go to their girlfriends for advice on dating. 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
8: 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I've had the insecurities.
7: I'm Amory Sievertson. Today on Point, dating tips, tricks, and real talk from comedian, author, and everyday bro, Jared Fried. 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
9: Live from NPR News in Washington, I'm Ryland Barton. A federal judge has found that the U.S. Postal Service violated a court order blocking it from carrying out President Trump's order to restrict mail-in voting for the midterm elections. As NPR's Hansi Lo Wong reports, that ruling comes as the legal fight over Trump's order is heating up again in the courts.
10: The Supreme Court handed President Trump a temporary win this week by pausing one of the rulings blocking the U.S. Postal Service from carrying out his directives in about half of the states. But the High Court did not pause a nationwide block on work by USPS. Now, a federal judge in Boston has found that USPS violated that block by releasing last week a finalized plan for delivering mail-in ballots only to people on voter lists that the states would have to turn over to the mailing agency. We should note USPS is financial supporter of NPR. This legal fight is now heading towards what may end up being its final phase. Voting rights and Democratic groups are making requests for new court orders that block the Postal Service's finalized plan. And with the start of mail-in voting for the midterm elections weeks away, there may not be time for Trump's order to be fully carried out. Hansi Lo Wong, NPR News.
9: Dolly Parton died today at the age of 80. Many across the country are mourning her as one of America's iconic country musicians. As Katie Myers reports, in her hometown of Sevierville, Tennessee, people saw her as one of their own.
11: As soon as he heard the news, Tom Akin came to pay his respects at the Dolly Parton statue in the town square. For Akin, who is a Sevierville resident, her legacy is also about the way she always gave back to this rural community.
12: Coming down here and seeing everybody else and the sadness is not what you usually see here at the Dolly Parton statue. Everybody's usually very excited, so it's going to hit this town hard.
11: Dolly funded a women's health wing of the hospital where Akin's wife works. He says without it, women would have to drive 30 minutes for mammograms and reproductive care. After he lays a bouquet of roses down, Akin watches as the community gathers here in the town square and the tears begin to fall. For NPR News, I'm Katie Myers in Sevierville, Tennessee.
9: ICE recorded nearly 50,000 arrests in July. NPR's Vanessa Romo reports it's the highest monthly arrest total in the agency's history.
13: The surge in arrests averages out to nearly 1,600 apprehensions a day. It tops June's record-breaking number of arrests by 15%. That's based on government data provided by ICE to the Deportation Data Project at UC Berkeley and UCLA. The project's co-director, Graham Blair, says the uptick is due to a change in tactics.